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2: The world has a prescription for anyone who feels worthless.
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2: The truth is, we do love ourselves immensely. When Jesus tells us to love our neighbor as ourselves, he's assuming that we naturally love ourselves. The same thing is true when Paul tells husbands to love their wives as their own bodies. He says no one ever hated his own body. In other words, husbands are to love their wives as they naturally love themselves. We're constantly looking out for ourselves, sensitive to the way others treat us, easily hurt, not because we don't love ourselves, but because we desperately want to be accepted and treated well. The way to find purpose and meaning in life is to see ourselves as God does, as sinners in need of His mercy. We find our value by accepting His incredible love. With Seeking Him, I'm Nancy DeMoss Wagmuth.
4: We were talking about repentance a few minutes ago and how it begins by us turning from as much of our known sin as we can. Whatever God has revealed to be sin in our lives, we turn from that. But J.I. Packer says it's more than that. It's then giving God as much as you know of yourself. When you become a Christian, you probably were pretty certain that you surrendered your whole life to Christ. But as you grow in faith, very often we keep finding areas of our life that need to be surrendered even more fully to Him. And then it's giving yourself to as much as you know of your God. As we grow in the knowledge of God, we're going to find that repentance will deepen over time. As we learn more about our sin, about ourselves, and about our God, repentance is naturally going to deepen, and we're going to be transformed more into the image and likeness of Christ from one degree of glory to another. So again, I love this definition of repentance from J.I. Packer. It's turning from as much as you know of your sin to give as much as you know of yourself to as much as you know of your God.

0: Philippians 3 verse 8. Indeed, I count everything as loss because of the surpassing worth of knowing Christ Jesus, my Lord.
1: You know, we often talk about letting go, but you have to take that next step of really acting on it and doing something about it. And do you really want to be free in your life? Do you really want to move on from whatever might be binding you down at that moment that you're hanging on to? Sometimes it's easier to hang on to stuff and pain in our lives because it's just comfortable. We've been in that place for so long. It's comfortable and it's all we know. But you have to take a step past that, get out of your comfort zone and say, this is another season in my life and I am going to let go. I am going to surrender my pride, the things that I want to do, the control in my life. I'm going to surrender everything and I'm going to actively take a step today and lay this down at the altar before your feet and say, do something beautiful with my life as

So many reasons that we can worship God, and that is what we were created for, to know Him, to be in relationship with Him, to worship Him. And we're reminded of that all the way back in the book of Exodus, where God delivered His people from the nation of Egypt. Exodus 19:4, God said, "You've seen what I did to the Egyptians and how I bore you on eagle's wings and brought you to myself." God delivered His people from their bondage so that they could come to know Him and so that they could worship Him. God called His people primarily to be a people who loved and worshiped Him. And through God's act of deliverance, they came to know Him as an almighty and compassionate God. Now, years later in the Promised Land, they were free to respond to Him. Now, how does that relate to us? We'll talk about that in a few minutes on Family Radio.

Be anxious for nothing, but in everything, by prayer and supplication, with thanksgiving, let your requests be made known to God. And the peace of God, which surpasses all understanding, will guard your hearts and minds through Christ Jesus. Family Radio.

0: few minutes ago here on Family Radio, we were talking about how God brought his people out of the land of Egypt and delivered them into the promised land so that they could know, love, and worship him. But that was thousands of years ago. What does that mean for us today? Well, some of us are so activity-oriented in our life that we think we're saved for the task that God asked us to perform rather than the relationship that he's given us to enjoy. God may give us a big assignment so that we, through those circumstances, come to realize and recognize that we're dependent upon him. When he gives us a big assignment like that, the sheer impossibility of it brings us back to him for his enabling. And when God allows us to go through a crisis, he does it very often to bring us closer to him. So if we're not careful, we can inadvertently bypass the relationship in order to get on with activity. And when we're busy in our activity for God, let's try and remember, and this is me preaching this to myself too, let's remember that God leads us to these experiences in order to bring us to himself.
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2: In the days right before he was crucified, Jesus made the announcement in John chapter 12. He said, "The hour has come for the Son of Man to be glorified." Now think about that. What happened next was not the glorification of Jesus, it was the humiliation of Jesus. What happened next was the mocking and the scourging and the beating, the spitting and the flogging, ultimately the nailing of a naked man on a Roman cross in front of a crowd of onlookers. Being lifted up to die on a Roman cross is intended to be humiliating. That's the point. The Romans were giving the criminals what they deserved. And by the end of the day on Friday, after Jesus had been crucified, the disciples went into hiding, thinking that Jesus had been wrong about what was coming. He had not been glorified. He was dead. It was over. Except it wasn't. 3 days later, when the stone rolled away and the tomb was empty, the risen, glorified Jesus, who, like a seed that had been buried in the ground, sprouted forth. He was the first fruits of those who had fallen asleep. That's what 1 Corinthians 15:20 says. Here's what this means. The resurrection of Jesus may be the climax of the story in the Bible, but it's not the end of the story. It's the beginning of a new story. It's the place where everything sad begins to become untrue.
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Her children rise up and call her blessed, her husband also, and he praises her. 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
3: We've been told so often that God is a God of love, He's a God of grace, who forgives us freely of our sins. And the idea we have then of God is that all God has to do to reconcile us to Himself is to dispense His forgiveness upon us. But when we think like this, we forget that God is holy. We forget that God is just. And when God justifies His people, He doesn't just do it by a unilateral act of forgiveness, because to do so would be a complete violation of His own justice. God will not wink at sin. God will not simply pass over it without exacting a punishment for it.
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4: I hope that we value God's grace in our lives. The fact that He has revealed sin, and while that may be awkward and uncomfortable, to know that that sin can be forgiven, wiped away, removed from us as far as the east is from the west, that God gives us a new identity, He wraps us in His righteousness. I hope that we never get over the goodness of God's grace. You know, there's nothing that we can do to save ourselves. In writing the church in Ephesus, Paul reminds us of that. He says, "For by grace you have been saved through faith. It's not of yourselves. It's a gift of God, not of works, lest anyone should boast." If we're going to boast, Paul says, boast in your weaknesses. 2 Corinthians 12:9, "My grace is sufficient for you, for my power is made perfect in weakness." The words of God. Paul then says, "Therefore, I will boast all the more gladly about my weaknesses so that Christ's power may rest on me." I hope we never get over God's amazing grace.

Now, some of you feel weak. Physically weak, some of you are. You may feel terribly weak spiritually, nearly to the stopping point. And in the face of temptations that come your way, you say to yourself, I don't know what I shall ever do. It seems I can't ever gain the victory over these things.

0: 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He will not allow your foot to be moved. He who keeps you will not slumber.
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Not just enduring it, but delighting in it. Well, believers should. And coming up today on Truth for Life, Alistair Begg is going to help us investigate the biblical themes that shape the observance of the Sabbath and how it can actually be an antidote for the exhausting demands that so many of us feel. 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

0: Do you delight in the Sabbath? Today on Truth for Life, we'll find out why every believer should. Alistair Begg investigates the doctrinal and biblical issues that shape the way we observe the Sabbath and how that changes our everyday lives.
1: Make the book live to me, O Lord. Show me yourself within your word. Show me myself, and show me my Savior, and make the book live to me. Amen. Please be seated. And can I invite you to take your Bibles and turn to the 6th chapter of the Gospel of Luke, because we are essentially continuing our studies in Luke's Gospel. And as you will recall, last Sunday morning, we found ourselves in the opening 11 verses confronted by these two Sabbath day incidents in which Jesus both declared and demonstrated that he was none other than the Lord of the Sabbath, that he who had been present in creation when, along with the Father and the Spirit, the triune God had rested from the work of creation, now in his incarnation, he declares himself to be the very Lord of the Sabbath. And in those incidents, we noted not that Jesus was canceling the use of the Sabbath by this declaration, but rather that he was correcting the abuse of the Sabbath, which was represented in the perspective of the Pharisees. Now, as a result of delving into that passage, we opened up the larger and wider question, namely, how does the Christian comply with the fourth commandment? And having raised it, we need now to tackle it. This, incidentally, is a matter of perennial interest and perennial concern. And it has, in many cases, been a matter of bitter wrangling. A Dutch theologian of an earlier era by the name of A. van Selms reckoned that on average, in the Netherlands alone, there were 10,000 families consistently affected by serious quarreling concerning what was and what was not permissible on a Sunday. And so by his calculations, that made for 500,000 quarrels a year. And there is no doubt that that often accompanies the consideration of this issue. And certainly our study of last Lord's Day morning has raised a tremendous amount of discussion. I trust that it has produced as yet no quarreling. In fact, I'm fairly certain that it has produced very little quarreling on the part of the vast majority, for this simple reason. It never crossed your mind that this question should be the basis of strife or disagreement. And the reason is that we have never, ever seriously considered the matter. But rather, to this point in our Christian lives, we have been living with the assumption that somehow or another the question of the Sabbath principle of the Lord's Day has everything to do with then, and then is a long way back, and has little or nothing to do with now in terms of our immediate experience. Consequently, you have never thought of approaching Sunday as a different day. You have never given consideration to the possibility that this day is a gift from God to be experienced as a delight and a joy, a day that shapes and frames your life, creates purpose and structure, order and cohesion. It is not unusual to hear people, not least of all Christian people, announcing the fact that they feel virtually overwhelmed by their calendars, their programs, and their responsibilities. And they just, by their testimony, can't seem to find a way to alleviate the burden. Well, I'm going to suggest to you that here in the Word of God, in the very rhythm of life, in the cycle of God's plan for time, in the issue of the Lord's Day, there is one key and crucial antidote to this prevailing sense of chaos. And I hope that as we study it together, it will become apparent to us all that the Lord is more interested in enjoyment of his blessings through obedience than he is in our self-imposed deprivations. He is more interested in us being able to enter joyfully into the blessings which come through obedience than he is concerned for us to impose upon ourselves arbitrary forms of deprivation. In short, can I ask you, have you ever considered the possibility that the Christian complies with the fourth commandment by entering into the delight which emerges from the design of God in the gift of the Sabbath principle in the Lord's day? Now, as I say, you don't have to go far to discover that there has been a very different perspective on this in previous times. I constantly am asking Christians of an older vintage as I move around the country to tell me about Sundays in their youth or in their childhood. And I am discovering that almost without exception, the description that they give of that time in the 1940s or 30s or 50s is markedly different than the expressions and experience of the Lord's Day, which are a contemporary part of Christendom now. And of course, it raises the question as to why that was and why this is. In the late 19th century, a Southern theologian here in the States, a man by the name of Dabney, expressed in quite graphic terms what he saw as the implications of failing to take seriously the fact that God does not intend for us to be like the Energizer Bunny. In other words, to get wound up and then just to continue going without any break at all, just constantly going, going, going, going, going. God never planned that it should be that way. And when men and women engage their lives in that cycle, then there are inevitable implications. Now, it's almost humorous the way in which Dabney describes it, but perhaps he isn't as far from the mark as his somewhat archaic language may tend us to believe. This is what he says. If you try and work 7 days straight, or if you try and please yourself 7 days straight, or if you try a combination of working like a crazy person and pleasing yourself like a daft person all the time, and lay aside the notion of the priority of the Lord's day, then he says, attempting to do so brings upon the body lassitude, which of course, as you know, is what? Fatigue, all right?

fatigue, all right? This is a southern theologian in America. This is not a British guy. This is your word, lassitude. I had to look it up. Don't feel bad. I looked it up this morning about 8 o'clock. It brings upon the body fatigue, nervous excitability, disease, premature old age, and often sudden death. And on the mind, morbid excitement, impatience, rashness, blindness of judgment, and not seldom, lunacy. Now, what he's saying is this. If you ignore what God has laid down as a fundamental aspect of humanity and as a gift to his creation and as a privilege to his redeemed, then you may actually go nuts. That's a contemporary explanation. And you don't have to look very far around to find people living on the edge of craziness. Driving hither and yon, fulfilling obligation 1, 2, 3, 4, 5, assuming that this has to be this way, I must engage in this, I must do that, I must go there, and hardly anybody seems to take a moment to stop and say, why in the world do I do all this? And just because everybody else in my neighborhood does all this, does this mandate me to do it? Or is there any distinction in the Christian life when it comes to the issue of Jesus being the Lord of time? For in essentially saying that he is Lord of the Sabbath, he is indicating that he is Lord over time. He just designates one particular period of time. Now, clearly from that quote, this was not a matter of marginal interest for Mr. Dabney, but one of crucial importance. And we dare not dismiss this issue as being a matter of personal preference. Some of you are already sitting there saying, well, this is simply a matter of personal preference. I really don't need to be concerned or alarmed or really pay very much attention to whatever he's about to say, because he's just going to simply share his preferences with us, and that doesn't matter at all. This is not a matter of personal preference in the first instance. What is it? Well, it is many things, and I must be selective, not exhaustive, and so I'm going to say that this issue is this. Number one, it is a doctrinal issue. Number two, it is a biblical issue. Number three, it is a personal issue. And number four, it is a practical issue. First of all, then, it is a doctrinal issue. What do we mean by that? We mean simply this, that our system of belief will be apparent in the way in which we handle this matter. Now, I don't want to delay on this, but let me observe for you that all of us possess a system of belief, either wittingly or unwittingly. Some of us may be familiar with the phraseology, systematic theology. And so that we understand that the Bible holds together by a certain framework of understanding. We must always be very careful lest we impose our system upon the Bible rather than making our system subservient to the clear instruction of the Bible. But nevertheless, all of us, either in the front of our minds or somewhere in our minds, possess a system of believing about things which will become apparent when certain issues are raised. And some issues, more than others, reveal where we're coming from. And you can see the fact that it does when, in raising this matter of the Lord's Day and of the place of the law of God, you find that vast chunks of contemporary Christendom say, I haven't got a clue what you're talking about. I didn't think that we had anything to do with this at all. I thought that was all old stuff. I didn't think we did with that. I think, God, that was the way God did it in the Old Testament. He's doing a new way at the present time, and he has another way, and we're operating on a completely different scheme. Many of you, that's exactly what you believe, and that's why when the issue of the Lord's Day comes up, you say, well, this is not for us, this was a different time. This was over here, or it's going to be over there, but it isn't right here. Now you're going to have to think that out. In contrast, a non-dispensational theology affirms the abiding place of the law. In other words, a non-dispensational theology does not take the law of God and move it to another time, either past or future. Rather, it affirms the fact that the Ten Commandments enshrine the eternal law of God, and that the principles that they contain are of permanent validity. That's why we would come and say, now we have to wrestle with this. Such individuals also recognize that alongside the moral law of God, there was a large body of additional law which was added to it, which is no longer

0: binding upon the Christian. So, for example, when we read Deuteronomy 6, what is the message? The message is bring your children up in the nurture and instruction of the Lord. What was the cultural mosaic attachment to it at the time? It was that you should tie these pieces of the law around your wrists and around your foreheads. Why do we not tie them around our wrists and our foreheads now? Because we're not supposed to. Because we don't need to. Because Christ has come. Now, this is a matter of some urgency, because the fact is that people use this as a very argument to justify setting aside the fourth commandment. And let me just illustrate it for you, or you won't have a clue what I'm on about. Turn for a moment to Exodus chapter 35. Exodus chapter 35 and verses 3 and 5. Do not light a fire in any of your dwellings on the Sabbath day. And then into the following section on materials for the tabernacle. But are we then forbidden from lighting fires today? The answer is no. Exodus 21, 17. Anyone who curses his father or mother must be put to death. Do we kill children for this today? Are we supposed to? No. Well, then, does the absence of the punishment make the abiding significance of the command any less? In other words, because the application of the punishment is no longer applicable, is the command vetoed? No. The command remains. What is gone is the death penalty for cursing your dad. You go to the question, I won't turn you to it now, but you go to the seventh commandment, the question of adultery. What is the punishment for adultery? It is death. Are people put to death for adultery today? No. Does then the absence of the penalty remove the seventh command from the Decalogue? In other words, are we no longer left to uphold the issue of fidelity in marriage? Clearly not. So the people argue, they say, well, you see, when you go to the fourth commandment, if you didn't obey the fourth commandment, you could be put to death for that. But since you don't get put to death for that anymore, and they used to have things about you couldn't light fires before, and since you can light fires now and you don't get put to death before, therefore the fourth commandment is no longer applicable. That's a kind of torturous line of reasoning, and it doesn't work. By that same line of reasoning, none of the commandments would have any abiding significance. So because the penalty has been removed in light of the mercy and grace of God in the sacrifice of his son, the abiding significance of the command is not. This is a doctrinal issue, and I can tell by your eyes glazing over that I've said more about that than I should. Secondly, it is a biblical issue. It is a biblical issue. In other words, it is a matter of biblical interpretation. Again, I can't delay on this, but let me give you a taste for what I mean. Turn to Galatians chapter 4, if you would. Galatians chapter 4 and verse 10. Well, verse 9, he says, you know, you used to be slaves to those who by nature are not gods, but now that you know God, or are rather known by God, he says, now that you've been redeemed, justified, how is it that you're turning back to those weak and miserable principles? Now, notice that phrase is very important. Paul speaks very scathingly about what these Galatians were doing. What are these weak and miserable principles? He says, you want to be enslaved by them all over again. Then he iterates them. Verse 10, you're observing special days and months and seasons and years. And then in verse 11, we have him kind of shaking his head in disgust. He says, you know, I fear that somehow I've wasted my efforts on you. I came here and I proclaimed to you the grace of God. He says, I told you that you could not gain acceptance with God by climbing up this ladder, but rather that the law of God confronted you with your need of a Savior, and that if you trusted in Christ, you would discover that he justifies the ungodly. Why then are you going back to these weak and miserable principles? What were they doing? They were seeking, by means of observing special days and months and seasons and years, to build their hope of acceptance with God. And Paul says this is a superstitious futility, and it must not be. Now, the reason I turn you to this is because this is one of the phrases and passages that people use for saying, you see, the fourth commandment and the Sabbath and the Lord's Day, they're not around anymore. After all, look at what Paul says in Galatians 4. Now, you're sensible people and you must judge. Do you want to conclude, on the strength of what you have learned so far of the Bible and what you understand, do you want to conclude that Paul is referring to the moral law of God as weak and miserable principles? You can't. Not if you know the book of Romans. You can't. And yet so many do. Colossians chapter 2, same kind of approach, verses 16 and 17. Since Paul says, don't let anyone judge you by what you eat or drink or with regard to a religious festival, a new moon celebration, or a Sabbath day, people say, there you go. We're not supposed to be concerned about this matter of the Sabbath day. Now, the Colossian heresy was simply this, that false teachers were suggesting that faith in Christ was not enough to provide fullness of knowledge and wisdom and power and salvation. And so these false teachers came around and said, you know, you cannot know God in the fullest sense by simply trusting in Christ alone. You need to make sure that you are observing these dietary laws, that you are observing the religious festivals, that you're watching these new moon celebrations, that you're attending to all of these various special Sabbath days that have been instituted. And Paul is saying, don't let anybody come to you and give you that garbage. He says, you know your Bibles well enough. You know that that isn't the case. But I ask you again to think seriously. Do you think that what he's saying here in Colossians 2 is that the Sabbath day is the fourth commandment which is being vetoed from the Decalogue? Or, and lastly, in Romans chapter 14, where it comes to a classic head, Romans 14, 5, one man considers one day more sacred than another. Another man considers every day alike. Each one should be fully convinced in his own mind. He who regards one day as special does so to the Lord. He who eats meat eats to the Lord, for he gives thanks to God. And he who abstains does so to the Lord and gives thanks to God, and so on. Now you'll notice at the beginning of the chapter that this has to do with the issue of disputable matters. Because in verse 2 he says, one man's faith allows him to eat everything, but another man whose faith is weak eats only vegetables. Okay? So the guy who is weak is the guy who says you can't do this. The chap who is strong says you can do it if you want. We tend to think of it the other way around. We tend to cast the strong man as the man who says you can't do this, and the weak man as the man who says I can do what I like. It's the other way around. Look at verse 3. The man who eats everything must not be guilty of contempt, must not look down on him who does not. And the man who does not eat everything must not be guilty of condemnation of the man who does, for God has accepted him. Who are you to judge someone else's servant? To his own master, that is to the Lord, he stands or falls, and he will stand, for the Lord is able to make him stand. Now, it's then in that context that he goes on to the matter of the day. It's the same question. Do you think then that the day to which he refers is the fourth commandment? Do you think that he is referring now to what has been this day of resurrection, this amazing discovery of the fullness of the Spirit, this that has been sanctified by the arrival of Christ, and has taken on such a perspective for these early believers? Do you think that what Paul is doing here is saying, don't let anybody stand up as your pastor and tell you that the Christian has to comply with the fourth commandment? Do you think that's what he's saying? Of course, if you conclude yes, then you can just patently disregard all that I have said so far and all that I'm about to say by way of conclusion.
1: Listening to a message titled The Delight of the Sabbath on Truth for Life with Alistair Begg. We'll hear the conclusion of the message tomorrow. Now, do you have adult children who are parenting your grandchildren? It's a wonderful blessing, but it could be difficult to watch our children struggle with the worries and exhaustion that frequently come with raising kids. So let me tell you about a book that will make an encouraging gift for you to give to your adult children. The title is Good News for Parents: How God Can Restore Our Joy and Relieve Our Burdens. What we love about this book is that it isn't filled with instructions for what a parent should do. Instead, it focuses on the grace of God and points how the Holy Spirit can empower parents to lead with peace and joy rather than with fear and stress. The book asks thoughtful questions like, what if peace isn't the absence of something, but the presence of something? 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The zip code is 44139. Thanks for listening. 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
2: We have people who are deeply disturbed about the state of our culture who never hit their knees. Ian Bounds has said, when we depend upon men, we get what men can do. When we depend upon mechanisms, we get what mechanisms can do. But when we

We have churches that constantly harangue us about how bad the world is and how important it is that we live our Christian lives, but we don't spend seasons in prayer. Homer W. Hodge said, prayer should be the breath of our breathing and the life of our living.

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1: So let me ask you this morning, are you living repentantly today? Are you practicing a lifestyle of repentance?
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1: If you've been a Christian for a long time, are you still aware of your sin? Are you still grieving your sin and asking the Lord daily to help you to turn from sin? I hope so. If we're not, it is a sure sign of spiritual malaise. And actually, the more we grow as Christians, the more we should feel the need of this, because the more conscious we will be of the ugliness of sin and the depth of our need. It should be true that as we grow as Christians and grow in the Christian life, we should see a development and a change and a growth. Hopefully, we'll be sinning less than we used to and less grievously than we used to. But at the same time, as we grow in godliness, surely our sin is going to grieve us more and not less, because our heart will be more attuned to the Lord and to His standards of holiness. I can't remember who said this, but I quite like this little description of what it means to be a growing Christian. A growing Christian is a person who sins less and feels it more. We may sin less, but we become all the more aware of the problem of sin as the Spirit teaches us. And so the growing Christian never grows out of repentance. So let me ask, are you living repentantly today? Are you practicing a lifestyle of repentance?
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4: Hear the word. Reading from Isaiah 45, verses 22 through 24. Look unto me, and be ye saved, all the ends of the earth, for I am God, and there is none else. I have sworn by myself, the word is gone out of my mouth in righteousness, and shall not return, that unto me every knee shall bow, every tongue shall swear. Surely shall one say, in the Lord have I righteousness and strength. Even to him shall men come, and all that are incensed against him shall be ashamed.
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6: Although God does not call all women to be married, according to 1 Corinthians 7, He gives some the gift of singleness. And although there are times when for God's own purposes He makes a woman barren or a husband so that no child can be born, it is still the norm, it is still the gift of God, His best gift to women, to give them a child. Children are, after all, an inheritance from the Lord.
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0: Hannah was barren, but faithful to God, and ultimately God blessed her faith with a son. And that son, whom she named Samuel, would grow up to be one of the great heroes of the faith. Yet even more amazing is the fact that Hannah gave up the day-to-day responsibilities of raising Samuel. How then is she considered one of the great biblical examples of motherhood? As Mother's Day approaches, dive into Hannah's story here on Grace to You. John MacArthur is going to show you lessons from her life that every woman, not just moms, but every woman, can apply to her own life. The title of John's study, God's Design for a Successful Woman. And now with today's lesson, here's John.
6: It is fitting that we take another look at what God intends motherhood to be. The highest calling a woman will ever know. But when the Bible details the honor due to a mother, no more detail is given to anyone beyond Hannah. We meet her in 1 Samuel 1. Hannah, her name speaks of her beauty. It means grace, and indeed she is the emblem of the grace of womanhood. She became a mother by faith. She first appears, as 1 Samuel opens, as a childless woman. Then she becomes a mother, the mother of one of the greatest men who ever walked the earth, Samuel. And as you see the account of the birth of Samuel, you note the profile of a godly mother. As we are introduced to this story, I want us to note three things that profile a godly mother. She had a right husband relationship. She had a right heavenly relationship. And she had a right home relationship. Those three things stand out and profile her for us. First of all, let's consider her right husband relationship. And may I say that this is at the very outset essential for you to understand. The most important relationship in a family, in raising godly children, is not the relationship between the parents and the children, it's the relationship between the mother and the father. What you communicate to your children by your relationship dominates their thinking. They are learning about human relationships from the two of you. They are learning about virtue. They are learning about sin. They are learning about love. They are learning about forgiveness. They're learning about sympathy. They're learning about understanding. They're learning about compassion. They're learning about virtue. They're learning about honesty and integrity. They're watching. And far more important than your relationship to your child in the long run is the relationship you have to your spouse that's projected to your child. Secondly, as you profile a godly mother, she had a right heavenly relationship. Not only were things right between she and her husband, and by the way, there is no statement of any conflict in their union at all, no hint of any conflict. And a godly mother grows best in the soil of a godly, loving, supportive, sympathetic husband. But then she had a right heavenly relationship. She knew where to go with her problem, right to the Lord. And there are several virtues that come out of this aspect. First of all, she had a passion for the Lord's best. Just use the word passion. She had a passion for the Lord's best. What do we mean by that? She wanted a child. She desperately wanted a child. She wanted a child so much that she wept and fasted. Her heart was broken over the fact that she could not have a child. But she didn't have a selfish motive. She didn't want a child to live out her unfulfilled fantasies. She didn't want a child to dress like little Lord Fauntleroy and show off. She didn't want a child to fulfill her own need for love. She wanted a child to give to God. She wanted a child because she knew that was God's best for a woman. And although God does not call all women to be married, according to 1 Corinthians 7, He gives some the gift of singleness. And although there are times when for God's own purposes He makes a woman barren or a husband so that no child can be born, it is still the norm. It is still the gift of God, His best gift to women, to give them a child. Children are, after all, an inheritance from the Lord. And it is God who opens the womb of a mother and makes her heart rejoice. She desired a child because she wanted God's best. She wanted to honor and glorify God. And she knew the best gift of God's love ever given to a woman is a child. And what I'm saying to you is that a truly godly mother is not a reluctant mother, not a mother who finds a child an intrusion, not a mother who will postpone the birth of a child as long as possible so that child doesn't crowd her schedule and become upset when finding out that some contraception was ineffective. A truly godly mother, a woman with the heart of a mother, as God would give a mother a heart is one who longs to have a child. So she was characterized by passion for God's best. Secondly, she was characterized by prayer. She knew where to go, and look at verse 9. Hannah rose after eating and drinking in Shiloh. Obviously, she'd perhaps eaten a little bit under the encouraging sympathy of her husband in verse 8. She now has completed that in Shiloh. Eli the priest was sitting on the seat by the doorpost of the temple of the Lord. The high priest is in the temple. She goes there. She came into the temple greatly distressed. Her soul was bitter, literally says. And she prayed to the Lord and wept bitterly. She is just crushed. And she made a promise, a vow, O Lord. And she goes on to make her vow. But notice this about this godly woman. She was a woman of prayer. It's a beautiful characteristic. She understood that God was the source of children. She understood that God alone could alter her sterility. Her distinctive virtue was her faith, constant faith. Verse 12, it came about as she continued praying before the Lord. Constant. She remained there. She stayed there. Her heart was broken. She was pouring out her prayers. This is the spirit of true prayer. She slipped into the sanctuary of God, and she began to pour out her heart in honest, open faith, totally dependent on God and given to prayer. She knew it was God alone who would weave life in the womb, as Psalm 139 says. So her passion turned to prayer. This speaks of her right heavenly relationship. She knew where to go with her problems. Thirdly, she was a woman of promise, not only of passion and prayer, but would you look at verse 11? She made a vow, a promise, said, O Lord of hosts, if you will indeed look on the affliction, she saw childlessness as an affliction, of thy maidservant and remember me. Doesn't mean he didn't know who she was, but remember me in the sense of my longing for a child. And not forget thy maidservant, but wilt give thy maidservant a son. Here's the promise. Then I will give him to the Lord all the days of his life, and a razor shall never come on his head. That last little part was a Nazarite vow described in Numbers 6, 3 to 6. If a Jew wanted to take a vow of total consecration to God, he would not cut his hair, no concern for physical appearance, not drink the wine and the strong drink, abstaining from the banquetings and the celebrations and all of that, living an austere, consecrated, God-centered life. Many Jews took a Nazarite vow for a short period of time. Three of them in the scripture were lifelong Nazarites: Samson, John the Baptist, and this child, Samuel. This is her promise, to present her child to God. That's the essence of a godly mother. While praying for a child, she prays for that child, not for a wrong reason, but a right reason, to turn that child back to God from where the child came. So Hannah made her promise. The next thing we see about Hannah was her purity. Eli was the high priest, but I got to tell you, he was really a lousy high priest. And nothing could be said about his discernment either. Came about when she was praying continually before the Lord, Eli was watching her mouth. And she was speaking in her heart. She wasn't speaking out loud, it says in verse 13, only her lips were moving. Have you ever had that experience where you're really talking in your heart, but your lips are moving, though not a sound was heard? So Eli thought she was drunk. Isn't he discerning? Now, I don't know anything about my discernment as relative to other people or to Eli's, but I'll tell you, I think I know the difference between a drunk and a woman broken in prayer. So Eli decided to play the spiritual role. How long will you make yourself drunk? Put away your wine from you, he says to her. And Hannah, so gracious, and answered and said, no, my Lord, I'm a woman oppressed in spirit. I have drunk neither wine nor strong drink, but I have poured out my soul before the Lord. You misjudge me. Do not consider your maidservant as a worthless woman. That tells us a little bit about drinking wine or strong drink and its relationship to worthlessness regarding women. That's an Old Testament attitude. Don't consider me like that. I have spoken until now out of my great concern and my provocation. Then Eli, hearing such a lucid answer, answered and said, go in peace, and may the God of Israel grant your petition that you've asked of him. It's sort of a mild apology, but he mistook her for being drunk. Don't think your maidservant a worthless woman, literally a son of Belial, profitless, a common term, by the way, in the Old Testament associated with idolatry, Deuteronomy 13, rebellion, 1 Samuel 2, lewd, sensuous acts in Judges 19 and 20, a term used to speak of arrogance and stupidity in 1 Samuel 25, and even murder in 1 Kings 21. Don't think that I'm in that group. I'm not that kind of person. She was a virtuous woman, like the woman of Proverbs 12:4 and 31:10. She was a woman of virtue. The next one we see in terms of characteristics comes in verse 18. I love this. And she said, responding to Eli, "Let your maidservant find favor in your sight." So the woman went her way and ate, and her face was no longer sad. She could eat now, and she wasn't sad. You say, why? I'll tell you why. Because she had patient faith. She had patient faith. She gave it to God. What else could she do? She wasn't about to remain frustrated. This is true faith. True faith doesn't pray, "Oh God, here's my problem, here's my problem." Walk away in utter frustration. That's really doubt. Faith says, "Here it is, God," and walks away and is no longer sad. That's trust. I trust you. Very much the mark of a godly mother. One who totally trusts God. She casts her burden on God, and that's the end of it. She walks away, she eats, she is no longer sad. There's another thing about this woman that I have to talk to you for a moment about. Chapter 2, verses 1 to 10. She is not only a woman of passion and prayer and promise and purity and a woman of patient faith, she is also a woman, I love this, of praise. When God gave her the child, what was her response? Hannah prayed and said, verse 1, "My heart exalts in the Lord. My horn is exalted in the Lord. My mouth speaks boldly against my enemies. Because I rejoice in thy salvation. There's no one holy like the Lord. Indeed, there's no one besides thee, nor is there any rock like our God." And she goes on like that, clear down through verse 10. Praise, thanks, exaltation. Oh, this is a woman of praise. This is a woman with a thankful heart. When God did give her that child, she expressed that pure, unbroken praise that streams out of a thankful soul. In fact, you should read those 10 verses carefully because they are a masterpiece of praise with all kinds of elements. Much like Mary's Magnificat recorded in Luke 1:46-55, where she says, "My soul doth magnify the Lord," and then goes down through those wonderful elements of praise at the prospect of the birth of her own child. A godly mother is known by her praise. That's the pattern. She has a right relationship with her husband. They share worship. They share love. They share deep feeling. She has a right relationship with heaven. Her passions are God's passions. She is a woman of prayer. She is a woman of faith. She is a woman of purity. She is a woman of promise. She is a woman of praise. And finally, she had a right home relationship. Go back to verse 21 of chapter 1. She had a right home relationship. And this is with reference to the child in verse 21. "Then the man Elkanah went up with all his household to offer to the Lord the yearly sacrifice and pay his vow." He's into his routine, and he's a faithful guy. And he gathers the whole household, and up they go. Verse 22, here we come to it. Hannah did not go up. She didn't go. "For she said to her husband, 'I will not go up until the child is weaned.'" Now, wait a minute. That's a couple of years, Hannah. 3 years. I don't know exactly how long Hannah nursed little Samuel, but several years, surely. "I won't go. It was only about a 2 or 3 week trip at the longest to go up there and be there for a week, traveling there, traveling back. It's less than 200 miles from one end of Palestine to the other." She wouldn't go. She wouldn't go at all. Why? She was dedicated to the child. When God gave the child, she was dedicated to the child. Back up to verse 19 and let's see how it all started. "They arose early in the morning and worshiped before the Lord." Husband and wife worshiping in the morning, isn't that beautiful? Together. worshiping the Lord. They returned to their house in Ramah. Elkanah had relations with Hannah, his wife, and the Lord remembered her. And it came about in due time after Hannah had conceived, she gave birth to a son. She named him Samuel, saying, because I have asked him of the Lord. Samuel means heard by God. And boy, once that child came, Hannah said, this is the child of my passion. This is the child of my vow. I will not forsake my time with this child. I won't leave this child for several weeks. I won't take this little child along and make it uncomfortable because they would necessarily walk. The child needs sleep, and the child needs the gentleness of home, the quietness of a nursing environment. Boy, it's a long way from what we see today, isn't it? Women having babies and a couple of months later slamming the baby in some care center and taking off for the job. Not Hannah. Totally committed to stay in the home until that little life was trained, until that little life was nursed and loved and cherished, wanting to speak to that little one of the truth of God, preparing for the time when the little one would be deposited in the temple itself. The child must have been at least 3 years old. Those were such important times, such important times. The little one learning from his mother and loved by his mother. No doubt she took the injunction of Deuteronomy and taught that little one all the time the things of the Lord. So necessary. Give yourself to the child. Such a child was a man named John Stiles, the product of a godly mother. Listen to his sentiments. I have worshiped in churches and chapels. I have prayed in the busy street. I have sought my God and have found him where the waves of his ocean beat. I have knelt in the silent forest in the shade of some ancient tree, but the dearest of all my altars was at my mother's knee. I have listened to God in his temple. I've caught his voice in the crowd. I have heard him speak where the breakers were booming long and loud, where the winds play soft in the treetops. My God has talked to me, but I have never heard him clearer than I did at my mother's knee. The things in my life that are worthy were born in my mother's breast and breathed into mine by the wonder of the love her life expressed. The years that have brought me to manhood have taken her far from me, but memory keeps me from straying too far from my mother's knee. God, make me the man of her vision and purge me of selfishness. God, keep me true to her standards and help me to live to bless. God, hallow the holy impress of the days that used to be and keep me a pilgrim forever to the shrine at my mother's knee. Such was the testimony of Samuel in the years that Hannah dedicated herself to him. No higher calling on the face of the earth in human life than that kind of devotion from a mother to a child. She not only dedicated herself to the child, but secondly, she dedicated her child to the Lord. Verse 24, when she had weaned him, she took him up with her, along with a three-year-old bull and one ephah of flour and a jug of wine, and brought him to the house of the Lord in Shiloh, although the child was young. They slaughtered the bull and brought the boy to Eli, and she said, oh, my Lord, as your soul lives, my Lord, I am the woman who stood here beside you praying to the Lord. For this boy I prayed, and the Lord has given me my petition, which I asked of him. So I have also dedicated him to the Lord. As long as he lives, he is dedicated to the Lord. And he worshiped the Lord there. What a scene. She sought nothing from him. She sought not that he have some great career in some big field and be famous or make a lot of money so that she could brag about him. She sought not that he should be put in a situation where he could make sure he had enough to care for her in her old age. No, she gave that child away to God. Never, though, did she drop her responsibility for him. Look at chapter 2, verse 18. Now Samuel was ministering before the Lord as a boy wearing a linen ephod. In other words, he was girded like a priest would be dressed. As a little boy, his whole life was ministering before the Lord. And his mother would make him a little robe, verse 19, and bring it to him from year to year when she would come up with her husband to offer the yearly sacrifice. Then Eli would bless Elkanah and his wife and say, "May the Lord give you children from this woman in place of the one she dedicated to the Lord." And they went to their own home, and the Lord visited Hannah, and she conceived and gave birth to 3 sons and 2 daughters. And the boy Samuel grew before the Lord. She never really let go of her responsibility. Every time she came with a new little robe for her growing Samuel. That's the result of godly mothering. And that's the insight that you never stop being mother, no matter how old they become. God blessed her. I wish we had the time to contrast the rest of the narrative, because the rest of chapter 2 into chapter 3 into chapter 4 is the sad, pathetic tragedy of the family of Eli. His sons were fornicators. They died, and he himself fell over, as I said, and died. It was a tragic, ugly scene. And the commentary of Scripture on Eli was that he could not restrain his sons from doing evil. And his wife is never mentioned. I don't know what part, if any, she had. But she was a long way from what Hannah was in producing godly Samuel. To be a godly mother involves a right husband relationship, a right heavenly relationship, and a right home relationship. Hannah had all of that. God honored it, and she gives us a model to follow. In closing, let me ask a couple of questions. What does this say, and how do we apply this? First of all, ask yourself, are you a godly mother? Are you a godly mother? Are you preparing to be a godly mother? Are you, if you are already older, preparing younger women to be godly mothers? And to men, I say, are you creating the environment in which your wife's godliness can have its best effect? And are you raising sons who will lead their wives to be godly mothers? And to you young people, I say, are you honoring your mother? Are you obeying your mother? If God has given you a godly mother, God has given you the best of gifts. None of them are perfect, but when they love the Lord Jesus Christ and have passed that on to you, they have given you the greatest thing they could give. Are you thankful? And there are some who say, my mother was not godly. Are you praying for her? Are you praying for her and asking God's Spirit somehow to bring you under the influence of a godly woman who can show you the things your mother never showed you? The hope for our society really rests in what happens in the next generation, and that is so much in the hands of godly women.
0: You're listening to Grace to You, the Bible teaching ministry of John MacArthur. John's current series is titled God's Design for a Successful Woman. Now, if you're a man, a husband, listening to this series, perhaps you're wondering what role you have in all of this. What can you do to help your wife be a godly mother and cultivate the godly virtues that John talked about today? Well, John had some practical thoughts along those lines. Let's listen to them now.
7: That's a really important question, and I think we have to start by saying this. If women want to be godly wives, if they want to be godly mothers, if they want to cultivate godly virtues that that bring about healthy marriages, healthy families, and advance the kingdom, they've got to stop taking their cues from the culture, from the world around them, because it's going to send all kinds of corrupted messages. Since the fall, when man was cursed and woman was cursed, Genesis says there's conflict. The man is overbearing in his rule. The woman is trying to fight for her own position and power in the relationship. So you have conflict. That conflict is just innate to being fallen. The only thing that's going to overrule that conflict is the power of Christ and the power of the Holy Spirit in two people living to be obedient to the Word of God and to love Christ with all their heart, soul, mind, and strength. And that can happen, and then marriage becomes the grace of life. It becomes the kind of bliss that God ordained it to be. But what happens today, even among Christian women, is they start trying to conform to what the culture tells them. That they're more worried about their face and their form. They're worried about their style and their wardrobe. They're worried about what other people see on the outside instead of being concerned about the hidden part of the heart where a woman's real beauty lies. She needs to seek to be pleasing to God in every sense. And then being pleasing to God will become pleasing to her husband and pleasing to her children. Simply read the Word of God, find out how God in His Word ordains a woman to be, to live, and to fulfill her responsibilities. Follow that path, and that's the path to blessing and satisfaction and joy.
0: That's right, friend. 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And be back tomorrow as John MacArthur looks at the Bible's most well-known passage about what it means to be a godly woman, Proverbs 31. It's another half hour of unleashing God's truth, one verse at a time, on Grace to You.
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9: 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This is Ken Ham, whose ministry has produced the family-friendly Answers Bible curriculum. There are many church leaders who claim to be shepherds but are really false prophets and ravenous wolves in sheep's clothing. You know, Jesus warned us to beware of these false teachers, and we need to remain vigilant, contending for the faith against error. So, what should we do when we recognize false teachers by their fruit, judging them by the standard of God's Word? I believe it's important to publicly rebuke these people. This warns the church of their dangerous teaching and gives the false teachers a chance to repent. We should have no respect for those who purposefully lead the sheep astray. Rather, we need to sound the alarm.
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11: But those who wait on the Lord shall renew their strength. They shall mount up with wings like eagles. They shall run and not be weary. They shall walk and not faint. 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
12: Luke records that the disciples on one occasion said to Jesus, "Lord, increase our faith." These men, the disciples, had faith in the Lord Jesus Christ. They were followers of the Lord Jesus Christ, but they came to a point in their lives where they knew that they had to grow in their faith.
13: Welcome to Open the Bible with Pastor Colin Smith. I'm Steve Hiller. Glad you're with us today. And Colin, do you think that every genuine believer in Jesus, follower of Jesus, comes to that point where they need to pray that prayer?
12: Oh, absolutely. I mean, what happens in life is that you are going along and it seems that things are okay, and then suddenly you find yourself confronted by a situation that you had not known before. It may be to do with health. It may be a crisis in a relationship. It may be a loss. It may be something to do with employment. And you find yourself saying, you know, I thought I was doing fine, but now I'm in a position where I know I really need more help. Lord, increase my faith. And I'm sure that's where the disciples were when they made that famous prayer. It's a wonderful, wonderful prayer. And that's what we're looking at today. The reality is that we do need to grow in faith. And the question is how. And we're going to continue to see some of the strategies by which we can grow in faith as we confront some of the greatest challenges that we face in life.
13: Well, let's continue to look at that. We're in Matthew chapter 6 today as we continue our message, Little Faith. Here is Pastor Colin.
12: Faith grows as we get to know Jesus, walk with him, learn of him, look to him, and your faith will grow. You know, Paul says that he is able to do far more abundantly above all that we ask and even above all that we think. Little faith believes enough to ask Jesus for help. Little faith thinks that God can help. That is why he or she asks. But God is able to do far abundantly more than little faith asks or thinks. He's able to do far more than any of us here today even thinks. Walk with him, and you will find out what he can do. Now, the third time that Jesus refers to little faith is in Matthew in chapter 14, and you might like to turn over to that with me now. This is the story of when Jesus came to his disciples walking on the water. And from this story, we learn that little faith is easily distracted. Notice Matthew 14 and verse 31. Immediately, Jesus reached out his hand and took hold of him, that is Peter, saying to him, "Oh, you of little faith, why did you doubt?" Now, again, this is a story that some of us know well. The disciples were in the boat at night, and Jesus had gone to a mountain on his own in order to pray. But late in the night, Jesus came to the disciples walking on the water. At first, the disciples thought that they were seeing a ghost, but Jesus said, "Take heart, it is I, do not be afraid." And Peter said, "Lord, if it's you, command me to come to you on the water." And Jesus said, "Come." Peter got out of the boat and he walked on the water to Jesus. Now, here we learn something else about faith. Faith takes bold initiatives at the command of the Lord Jesus Christ. When we look at this story, Peter getting out of the boat, our first thought is most likely, Well, Peter must have had great faith to do that. I mean, I'm not sure I would have done it. Would I have got out of the boat? Peter must have had great faith to get out of the boat. And yet, what Jesus says to him here is, oh, you have little faith. Spurgeon suggests that Peter's faith was little from the beginning because little faith is always looking for a sign. Listen to what he says, and I quote, "Little faith is far too eager for signs." Spurgeon says, "I do not think Peter's faith suddenly became little. It was always little, and the sight of the wind made its littleness apparent." He continues, "Strong faith is content without signs. It believes God's bare word and asks for no confirming miracle." Now, it's clear from this story then that little faith, that's the name by which Jesus addresses Peter here, little faith can achieve great things. But it's also clear from this story that little faith gets easily distracted. Here's Peter taking what looks like this bold initiative of faith. He's responding to the invitation of Jesus to come. But Matthew tells us that when he walked on the water, he saw the wind, verse 30, and he was afraid. So picture this, his eyes are on Jesus as he walks towards the Master. But you see, the thing with little faith is it's easily distracted. And when he saw the wind, oh, well, then he was afraid and he began to sink. Now, this is one of the marks of little faith. It looks to Jesus and then it looks away to something else. Now, we're asking the practical question throughout this series, how can my faith grow? Well, again, from this story, we've got another very obvious answer. And it's this, that faith grows as we worship. And that's where the story ends here. Verse 32, when they got into the boat, the wind ceased, and those in the boat worshipped him, saying, "Truly, you are the Son of God." Worship is the gaze of the soul upon the Lord.

0: is the gaze of the soul upon the Lord Jesus Christ, and your faith will grow as you worship. Now, the fourth time that Jesus speaks about little faith is in Matthew chapter 16. And again, you might like to turn there. And here we see that little faith forgets what Jesus has done. Matthew 16 and verse 8. But Jesus, aware of this, said, "Oh, you of little faith, why are you discussing among yourselves the fact that you have no bread?" Now, the context of this here is that Jesus had said to the disciples in verse 6, "Watch and beware of the leaven of the Pharisees and the Sadducees." And Matthew tells us that on that particular day, the disciples had forgotten to pack lunch. They had forgotten to bring bread. And so when Jesus referred to leaven, they thought that he was raising the subject of lunch. Did he say leaven? Oh no, we've forgotten the bread. Oh, we should have brought some lunch. "Yes," says one of the disciples, "but why did he say beware of the leaven of the Pharisees?" "Oh," says another, "well, maybe he's saying that we shouldn't be asking the Pharisees to give us bread. I mean, they did give alms. They did give help to people who were in need. Maybe Jesus is saying, don't ask them." "No, no, no," says someone else. "Maybe he's saying that we shouldn't eat with the Pharisees because we are not walking in fellowship with them," and so forth. Their conversation was all about food. And Jesus says, verse 8, "Oh, you of little faith, why are you discussing among yourselves the fact that you have no bread?" And then he says, verse 9, "Do you not remember?" And he reminds them of how he fed 5,000 people with 5 loaves and 2 fish, multiplying them so that all the people had plenty to eat with 12 baskets left over, and how on another occasion he did something very similar with a crowd of about 4,000 people. Verse 9, "Do you not remember?" Little faith forgets what Jesus has done. And this points us surely to another way in which faith grows. Faith grows as we remember the words and the works of Jesus. That's how faith grows. And this is why the Lord's Supper is such a marvelous gift for the strengthening of our faith. Faith grows as we fix our minds and our hearts on what Jesus has done. And this is why a daily diet of the Word of God is so vital to a growing faith. Little faith forgets what Jesus has done, but faith grows as it is nourished by the Word of God.
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0: And then the fifth and the last time that Jesus referred to little faith is found in the next chapter, Matthew and chapter 17. And here we learn that little faith gives up too soon. Notice verse 19 and 20 of this passage. The disciples came to Jesus privately and said, "Why could we not cast it out?" And he said to them, "Because of your little faith."

0: Now, the story here is that Jesus had gone up on the mountain with Peter, James, and John, where his glory was revealed in the transfiguration. The other nine disciples were left behind at the bottom of the mountain. And while Jesus was gone, a man whose son was possessed by an evil spirit came to the disciples and asked them for help. Now, the disciples had been in situations like this before. Much earlier, the Gospels tell us that Jesus had sent them out. In Mark in chapter 6 and verse 7, we read these words, that Jesus gave them authority over unclean spirits. And Mark tells us that they cast out many demons and anointed with oil many who were sick and healed them. So these disciples had been successful many times in bringing deliverance to people who were oppressed by evil powers. But on this occasion, they were unable to help. When this man brought his afflicted son, I expect that the disciples said and did what they had said and done before, but this time, nothing happened. And they were perplexed. Why is this? I expect they were embarrassed as well. Jesus came down the mountain, and Jesus immediately delivered the boy from the evil power that had afflicted him. But I want you to notice what happened next. Verse 19. Then the disciples came to Jesus privately and said, "Why could we not cast it out?" Well, that's the question. And of course, this is a problem that all of us will recognize. Here we find ourselves today. We're surrounded in so many ways by great evil that manifests itself in all kinds of ways. And the church seems powerless. People say, "Why can't the church do something about it? Why could we not cast it out?" That's the question. And Jesus says, "Because of your little faith." Now, you read that and you think, what he's saying is, you need greater faith. If only you had stronger faith. If only you believed more, then you would have been successful in dealing with this problem. But I want you to notice that is not what Jesus is saying. Because in the very next verse, verse 20, he says, "Truly I say to you, if you have faith like a grain of mustard seed," that's the smallest of all seeds. If you have, in other words, even the littlest faith, "you will say to this mountain, 'Move from here to there,' and it will move, and nothing will be impossible for you." Now, you see very clearly what Jesus is saying there in verse 20 is that even the smallest faith can move mountains. Even little faith can see great things happen. We saw that already in the story of Peter, who had little faith walking on the water. So why were the disciples not able to deliver the boy from the evil power that afflicted him? Well, if you look at your Bible very closely, you will see that there is a footnote here. And the footnote reads, some manuscripts insert verse 21. "But this kind never comes out except by prayer and fasting." Now, whether or not that was originally part of Matthew's gospel, for sure it is recorded in the gospel of Mark. Mark chapter 9 and verse 29. And fasting in its nature is something that you do over a period of time. You can't fast for 5 or 10 minutes. You do it over a period of time. That's the point. And it seems to me that when Jesus says, "Oh, you of little faith," here, he's saying, you've given up too soon. Even with a little faith, even with faith as small as a grain of mustard seed, you would have been successful if you had persevered. But that's what you didn't do. You know, when there's a difficult passage of scripture to understand, and this one isn't easy to understand, it's helpful to be able to look at some commentaries. What have people who are wiser than us been able to see and discern? And I found great help after meditating on this myself, just to check what John Calvin said and to find that this is actually the point that he makes. He says this: when Satan has taken deep root in anyone and has been confirmed by long possession, the victory is difficult and painful, and therefore the contest must be maintained, continued with all of our might. So I'm convinced that Jesus' critique of the disciples here is not that their faith was too small, because he says even faith like a grain of mustard seed would move mountains. His critique is that they gave up too soon. Now, here's the application for us, and it's very obvious. When you are faced with great evil, when you find yourself in a struggle with great darkness, keep praying. Keep fasting. Keep seeking the face and the help of God. If you have a loved one who seems trapped by the power of the enemy, and it's been like this for a long time, don't give up hope. Remember that Jesus said that we ought always to pray and not to lose heart. Someone here today has been fighting a particular temptation, and that battle for you has been hard, and it's been quite discouraging. And now you're tempted to say, "Oh, it's no use. I can't overcome this." I want you to hear the word of the Lord Jesus Christ to you. "Oh, you of little faith. You're giving up too soon. Understand that some victories are only won after a long and hard struggle. Stay in the battle, and your faith will grow as you persevere." So here from the scriptures, we have seen five reasons for growing in faith. Why should we individually and together be praying and crying out to the Lord Jesus Christ, "Lord, increase our faith"? Why should we own that? Why should we pursue that together? Well, we want to grow in faith because little faith is ineffective against anxiety. Little faith underestimates the ability of Jesus. Little faith is just so easily distracted. Little faith forgets what Jesus has done, and little faith gives up too soon, and none of us wants to be content to remain there. And from these stories, we've seen five strategies for growing in faith. Faith grows as we seek God's kingdom. Faith grows as we get to know Jesus. Faith grows as we worship. Faith grows as it is nourished by the Word. And faith grows as we persevere. God grant that we will grow in faith.
1: 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And Colin, what is one thing that you want people to take away from this book?
0: Well, this is a book for ordinary Christians. You know, you talk about grow in faith. Someone might think, well, you know, I'm no giant of the faith, so that's probably not for me. Well, you know, Jesus spoke on 5 occasions about people with little faith. Oh, you of little faith. And that's where we start in this book, Grow in Faith. If you feel that your faith is small, this is exactly for you. It's a place from which you can begin to grow. And you know, there are 2 wonderful things about little faith. One is that little faith is saving faith if it is faith in the Lord Jesus Christ. And the other is that little faith, because faith is a living thing, is faith that really can grow. And I think that this book will help people to grow in faith. That's our hope and our prayer as we've been working on it and preparing it. And I hope that it's going to be a real blessing to you.
1: 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For Pastor Colin Smith, I'm Steve Hiller. 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The apostles said to Jesus, "Increase our faith." 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
3: If you want to have an excellent marriage, the first thing you have to be prepared to do is to work. And that means studying. One of the things that a professional football player has to be, he doesn't have to be an intellectual, but he better understand football. If you're going to be a top accountant, you better understand the principles of accounting. And you do know that intuitively. People prepare for their careers in this country by going to college, investing thousands and thousands of dollars to attend courses to equip them for their vocation. They stay at that preparation for years, make an enormous financial commitment, and acquire as much skill and knowledge as they possibly can in order that they might be successful, in order that they may excel. Now, I want to ask you people, how many of you have read 50 books about marriage? How many of you have spent $10,000 studying, learning about marriage? How many of you have read 50 books in preparation for your vocation? How many of you have spent $10,000 in preparation for your vocation? If you lose your job for which you've trained and prepared and been educated, that will be a trauma for you, a serious trauma for your life. But it will not affect you as adversely as a divorce or the total loss in terms of alienation of one of your children. there is a very real sense in which our families mean more to us than our jobs. What man wouldn't quit his job if it meant it would save the life of his wife and family? And yet, in our country, we're all conditioned and taught to study hard, work, prepare, prepare, prepare, train, train, train, train, for vocation. But marriage, you fall in love, you get the license. If you're one of those unusual people, you may get premarital counseling for one or two or three sessions. And if you're really admirable, maybe you even take a course in college on marriage and family planning. That's about it. Then we embark on one of the most high-risk enterprises that any human being can ever become involved in. What I want to get at here is that if you want to have an excellent marriage, the first thing you have to be prepared to do is to work. And to work hard, because excellent marriages in this day and age, when almost 50% of marriages in this country dissolve in divorce, and a whole lot more are extremely unhappy and provide a miserable atmosphere for the home in general. If you want to transcend the normal in this country, you're going to have to be prepared to work at it. Because it doesn't come naturally. And that means studying. Not necessarily studying marriage from an intellectually psychological perspective or anthropological perspective or sociological perspective. But what it means primarily is a disciplined study of the people that are involved in your family. Your wife, your husband, your children, your in-laws. Because the strength and the intensity of the family unit is inseparably related to the intimacy that that family enjoys. And intimacy, my friends, is built upon knowledge of each other. If you want an excellent marriage, you have to have knowledge of people. And if you want knowledge of people, you've got to have a disciplined study, not just an intuitive grasp, or just gaining that knowledge by osmosis. To work at it. What's going on inside your wife's head? What's really on her mind? What is really important to her at this stage of her life? What are her dreams and aspirations? What are her frustrations? What are her worries and anxieties? What kind of clothes does she like to wear? Where would she like to visit? If she had a chance to go somewhere with you, where would it be? Do you know the answers to those questions?
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1: Hear the word. Reading from Matthew 11, verses 28 through 30. 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For my yoke is easy, and my burden is light. Reading from Matthew 11, verses 28 through 30.

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1: God requires that we place our trust in Christ. Without that trust, without that faith, the benefits of his death are not yours. But a Christian man is a man who trusts. For the just shall live by faith.
2: Trust. We trust in Christ. But trust is also a defining characteristic of a Christian. Hello and welcome to Renewing Your Mind, and it's good to have you with us on this Tuesday. I'm Lee Webb. The message you're about to hear goes back to the early days of R.C. Sproul's ministry. He delivered it to a small group of men, and it was part of a series he titled Meaning for Men. Let's join R.C. now as he teaches on the trust of a man.
3: God made a promise to Abraham. You remember the story how that in his old age, when Abraham's wife was well beyond the years of childbearing, how that God called to this man and took him out into the darkness of the night, and he said, "Abraham, look to the stars in the sky and count them if you can. For God says, your descendants will be more than the stars of the sky, more than the sand along the seashore." And Abraham said, "But God, how can this be? Since I have no son, and my heir is my servant Eliezer." It was on that occasion that God said that out of Abraham's own loins would come a child of promise. And that through this child, not only would Abraham be blessed, but that all of the nations of the world would also be blessed. Now, after the promise, Abraham had to wait. And as you know the story, he grew impatient and tried to take things into his own hands to make sure that this promise was fulfilled. And so he entered into his wife's handmaiden, and the fruit of their union brought forth a son whose name was Ishmael. But as Scripture declares, Ishmael was not the son of promise. That child had to be born of Sarah. And then the scriptures say that Abraham knew his wife, and she conceived. And she brought forth a son whose name was Isaac. Now think of it, gentlemen. In Isaac was the world to be blessed. Through Isaac was to come the promise of the Messiah. Through Isaac comes the promise not only of a great nation, but of all of redemption of the world. Can you imagine the hope and the joy that Abraham invested in that young man? Then the Bible says, there came a time of testing. And it is that time of testing that I want to consider this morning. And so I'll ask you to open your Bibles to the 22nd chapter of the book of Genesis. Beginning at verse 1, we read this account. And it came to pass after these things that God did test Abraham and said unto him, Abraham. And he said, Behold, here I am. And God said, Take now thy son, thine only son Isaac, whom thou lovest, and get thee into the land of Moriah, and offer him there for a burnt offering upon one of the mountains which I will tell you of. And Abraham rose up early in the morning and saddled his ass and took two of his young men with him and Isaac his son and clave the wood for the burnt offering and rose up and went unto the place which God had told him. And then on the third day, Abraham lifted up his eyes and saw the place afar off. And Abraham said to his young men, Stay here with the ass, and I and the lad will go yonder and worship and come again to you. And Abraham took the wood of the burnt offering and laid it upon Isaac his son, and he took the fire in his hand and a knife, and they went both of them together. Now Isaac spoke unto Abraham his father, and he said, My father. He said, Here am I, my son. And Isaac said, Behold the fire and the wood, but where is the lamb for a burnt offering? And Abraham said, My son, God will provide himself a lamb for a burnt offering. And so they went both of them together. And they came to the place which God had told him of, and Abraham built an altar there. And he laid the wood in order and bound Isaac his son and laid him on the altar upon the wood. And Abraham stretched forth his hand, and he took the knife to slay his son. And the angel of the Lord called unto him out of heaven and said, Abraham, Abraham. And he said, Here am I. And he said, Lay not thine hand upon the lad, neither do thou anything unto him, for now I know that you fear God, saying that you have not withheld your son, your only son, for me. And Abraham lifted up his eyes and looked, and behold, behind him a ram caught in the thicket by his horn. And Abraham went and took the ram and offered him up for a burnt offering in the place of his son. He who has ears to hear the word of God, let him hear it. Well, this text tells us that God put Abraham to the test. He put him to the kind of test that I hope to God I never have to endure. It's one thing when God asks us to give of ourselves, to give of our finances, to give of our time as a measure of living sacrifice to him. But on this day in human history, God did something that he had never done in the history of the world. He called Abraham and he said, Okay, Abraham, here's what I want. Take now your son, and I want you to offer him to me as a sacrifice. Now, men, that's not exactly what God said. to Abraham, because had God come to Abraham and said, okay, Abraham, give me your son. If that's all God would have said, then Abraham would have marched directly to the tent of Ishmael. And he would have taken Ishmael and he would have offered Ishmael there upon the altar. But God was far more specific than that. He said, Abraham, take now your son, your only son. You know who I mean? The one whom you love. Isaac. Abraham can't believe his ears. No, not Isaac. Oh, God, you can't be serious. Can you imagine what was going through the mind of Abraham saying, wait, I have known this God. I have followed this God. I left the land of my fathers to follow after this God. I know his character. I know his integrity. He doesn't ask parents to commit murder. This can't be. We read in verse 3 these words. Typical understatement of sacred scripture. And Abraham rose up early in the morning and saddled his ass and took two of his young men and Isaac his son. And he clave the wood for the burnt offering and rose up and went to the place of which God had told him. The Danish philosopher Soren Kierkegaard wrote an entire book on this verse entitled Fear and Trembling, where Kierkegaard mused on the significance of these words, and Abraham rose up early in the morning. As Kierkegaard read this text over and over and over again and looked at it from this perspective and then from that perspective and turned the thoughts over in his mind, he said, what is Scripture telling us here? Why did Abraham rise up early in the morning? And Kierkegaard considered different possibilities for that. He said, perhaps the scripture is trying to say here that Abraham was such a man of confidence and trust in God that when God came to him and said, all right, Abraham, your orders for tomorrow are to take your son to Mount Moriah and sacrifice him there for me. And Abraham responded, clicking his heels and says, aye, aye, sir, first thing in the morning, I'll get at it. And so Abraham, not flinching, not worrying, got up with a smile on his face and said, good morning, God, and went over and set out to be obedient. That's how it happens, gentlemen, in fairy tales, but not in real life. And this book is about real life and about real men, where even the Son of God sweats blood in the Garden of Gethsemane. Abraham understood the command of God. And when he put his head on his pillow that night, he thought, wait a minute. This must only be a test. He's only going to see how far I'm willing to go, but he certainly is not going to make me go all the way, because if I kill my son, that's the end of the promise. That's the end of the whole history of redemption. He can't be serious. And maybe he really wants me to do it. Maybe he wants me to kill him to see where my heart is, to see whether I've invested my identity,
4: my future in my son or in my heavenly father. And Abraham rose up early in the morning because it was futile to try to sleep. Look what it says that he did. I can hardly believe this, that he rose up early in the morning and by himself he went, pulled the saddle down from the wall in the stable and he put the saddle on the donkey. I prepared this beast of burden for the journey. Now let's stop for a second. Abraham was one of the wealthiest men of the entire ancient world. Abraham's house was filled with servants. Abraham didn't go around and put the saddle on his mule. If Abraham needed the use of a mule for the day, he would call his chauffeur, he would call the butler, he would call the rest of the servants and say, get the mule ready for the journey. And they would drop what they were doing and they would go out and they would saddle the donkey. And Abraham could give orders to the rest of his servants, and I need some firewood. And so bundle up some sticks and put those on the back of the beast so that we can go to make our offering into the wilderness. But the Bible says Abraham rose up early in the morning, personally went out and saddled that donkey. And then he went to the side of the barn and he grabbed an axe. He went out and he began to chop the wood himself for the sacrificial fire. Why he did that, I can only guess that all of the pain and the frustration was going out of his arm and out of his hand and into the axe with every stroke. As he was muttering under his breath, God, you can't mean this. The axe would fly, and the wood was reduced to kindling, which he bound and placed upon the back of the donkey. And then we read that he took two of his young men, and he took Isaac, and he rose up, and he went to the place of which God had told him. Listen to this. Then on the third day, Abraham lifted up his eyes and saw the mountain afar off. Abraham is not only expected to go and kill his son, but he's expected to escort his son on a journey that goes for more than 3 days. One of the most grim, hopeless portraits of the desperation of humanity is found in the picture that we've seen in the movies or in the newspapers of what is described as the last mile. That corridor that connects death row to the electric chair in the state penitentiary. And we remember the tradition of the man walking not for a mile, but for the last few feet, being led to his execution while a priest or a minister read the words of Scripture. Can you imagine the drama of those few moments? But this isn't just a connecting corridor from a cell to an electric chair. This is 3 days' journey. And then some. Abraham is walking beside his son. I can't conceive of what that was like. Your only son. The son whom thou lovest, Isaac. And as they saw Mount Moriah in the distance,
1: Isaac turned to his father and he said, my father.
4: Abraham said, yes.
1: What is it?
4: He said, well, Dad, there's
1: the mountain. We brought the fire.
4: There's the wood.
1: But Father, didn't you forget something? We've come all this way and we forgot to bring a lamb. Dad, where's the lamb that we're going to use for the offering?
3: And what does Abraham say?
1: Hey, Isaac, don't worry about it. God will take care of it. God will provide a sacrifice for us. Oh, how we can look at this as if Abraham just smiled and said, don't worry about it. God will provide.
4: What do you want him to say? When Isaac said, Father, where is the lamb for the offering?
3: Was Abraham going to say, hey, relax. You're it. They came to the place which God had told him of. And Abraham built an altar there. And he laid the wood in order. And he bound Isaac, his son, and laid him on the altar upon the wood.
1: Mercifully, the Bible doesn't tell us about any conversation that took place when Abraham took the ropes and went over to Isaac and said, lie still. And he took his son's hands and put them together, and he bound his wrists and he bound his feet. And he didn't even want to look into the eyes of his son as Isaac would look tearfully, questionably, in disbelief that his father would ever do anything like this. And then Abraham walked over and picked him up and laid him on the altar. And as Isaac is frozen in terror, lying on the altar of sacrifice, Abraham reaches over and he takes the knife. He said, all right, God, this is what you want. This is what you command. And he raised the knife. And at the last possible second, as he's ready to drive the knife into the heart of his son, God screamed from heaven, stop! Abraham! Abraham, lay not your hand upon your son. For now I know that you trust me.
4: Abraham threw away the knife. Before he even untied him, he put his arms around his son. And together, they worshiped God. Gentlemen, 2,000 years later, the name of the mountain called Moriah was changed. It was called Mount Zion. It was now inhabited by people. It had become a major city, first of the Jebusites, and then the capital city of the Israelites. The name of Moriah was called Jerusalem. And 2,000 years later, God took his son, his only son, the son whom he loved, Jesus. And he took him to the mountain and he placed him on the altar and he bound him for the sacrifice. And God Almighty raised the knife. And nobody hollered, stop. Took his life. That whosoever puts his trust in him should not perish, but have everlasting life. The scriptures tell us God
3: withheld not his only begotten son, and he killed him. But men, the salvation that flows from that, the redemption that is given to us from that, does not come to us automatically. God requires faith. God requires that we place our trust in Christ. Without that trust, without that faith, the benefits of his death are not yours. But a Christian man is the man who trusts, for the just shall live by faith.
5: 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But be quick, as this offer ends in just a few hours. In the 16th century, Protestants were protesting. What was all the fuss about when it came to the Roman Catholic Church? And what are the points of disagreement today? R.C. Sproul will be with us tomorrow to begin a series on Roman Catholicism. So I hope you'll join us Wednesday, here on Renewing Your Mind.

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1: Well, life in this fallen world is complex. 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Listeners, send me questions. I find the best ones and put them to longtime pastor and author John Piper. And together we open our Bibles for answers. I'm your host, Tony Ranke, with today's question. What is God's purpose in this world? What's He trying to accomplish? We talk about His aims a lot on the podcast because until we know what His purpose is in this world, it's impossible for us to figure out our own purpose in this world. That comes up in key moments when thinking about personal productivity and finding purpose in life, as you'll see in the APJ book on pages 84 to 88. And so we have this question from Sarah, a question about two of our proximate Bible reading texts. Dear Pastor John, I hope you are doing well. Thank you for taking my question today. While studying Jeremiah, I came across Jeremiah 1:12. That's the text we read on Wednesday of this week, where God says, I am watching over my word to perform it. This grabbed my attention, but I'm unsure what it means and how it applies to me today. Is this just speaking about God's sovereignty in fulfilling His promises? Or is there a deeper meaning about what we can perceive to be His work in the world, evidence of His acts perceived by those who study His word carefully? I understand that God is faithful and His word will not return void, according to Isaiah 55:11, which we read last week. But how should I interpret this in my own life? Should this verse encourage me to trust that God will bring His promises to fruition, even in uncertain times? I also wonder how this affects how I approach God's promises in Scripture. Can I rest confidently knowing God actively watches over His word to bring it about in my life? Thank you.
2: You know, I've said, Tony, that many people who write to us often propose really good answers to their own questions.
1: That's right, yeah. Doing your work and, for you.
2: Yeah, exactly. And I think what often that means is, Pastor John, just tell us some more. are there more insights and some more implications besides the one I've seen? And of course, there are always more than you've seen, more than I've seen, more than she's seen, more than anybody ever sees. There's always more. The Bible is an ocean. So I just wanted to commend everybody who thinks of questions that way.
1: Yeah.
2: In other words, when you have a question about the Bible or about life, don't immediately run to a teacher or Google or ChatGPT.
1: Mm-hmm. Yeah.
2: Don't short circuit your own God-given powers of discovery. Let the first thing you do be to pray that God would help you, guide you, and then think. Put a pencil in your hand and a pad of paper. That's old school. I really think it's better than trying to do it on the screen. Put a pencil in your hand, put a pad of paper, write down your first idea, criticize that first idea. Thinking begins with a question, and thinking continues by proposing possible answers to your own question in your own head, then criticizing your own possible answers in your own head with other truths that you know from the Bible and from experience until you see some good evidence rising up that one of these answers is right, probable or sure. So that's what I do. That's what everybody can do. So amen to the good suggestions that Sarah already made. She's asking specifically about Jeremiah 1:12. Here's 11 and 12. And the word of the Lord came to me saying, Jeremiah, what do you see? And I said, I see an almond branch. Now, almond, the word almond in Hebrew sounds like the word watching. Jeremiah does this several times. Then the Lord said to me, "You have seen well, for I am watching over my word to perform it." Now, I think a whole view of the universe hangs on how one understands Jeremiah 1:12. I am watching over my word to perform it. I speak a word, God says, then I watch it. Now, it might be a word pertaining to a week from now, or 70 years from now, or 1,000 years from now, and I watch it. And the question is, a huge question is, in what sense does he watch it? One view of the universe would say that God set in motion independent natural, historical, social, psychological processes, and he is so knowledgeable about those processes that he can predict infallibly what they will independently lead to. So he watches. He watches his predictions infallibly unfold, come to pass. That's one view of the universe. And according to this text, that's not the true view of the universe, because God interprets in that last phrase what he means by, "I am watching over my word." And he says, "I am watching over my word to perform it." This is a different view of the universe. God is not watching independent processes of history unfold, which he can understand and predict. God is not a fortune teller. He does not have an infallible crystal ball. He never, mark it, never merely predicts. He performs his word. He speaks it, and then he sees to it that the word will come to pass. That's a different view of the universe than thinking of God's words as predictions of independent historical processes rather than perfect performances of divine sovereignty. Indeed, God does know what will come to pass, but he knows what will come to pass because he performs what will come to pass. He doesn't merely predict history, he creates history. We should not think of prophecy as an evidence that God has infallible insight into independent processes of history so that he can perfectly know those processes and make good predictions. They're not independent. They depend on his will. He works all things according to the counsel of his will, Ephesians 1:11. I am God, and there is

0: God, and there is none like me, declaring the end from the beginning, and from ancient times, things not yet done. Now that's Isaiah 46:9, and then he explains how he can declare today what will happen tomorrow or in 1,000 years. He says, my counsel shall stand. I will accomplish all my purpose. That's how he knows he can declare the future, because he makes the future. The promises of God are the spoken purposes of God. And he says, I accomplish all my purpose. The purposes of God do not come to pass because of independent historical processes. They come to pass because God is continuously active in those processes and sees to it that his purposes, expressed in his promises, never fall to the ground. Sometimes God speaks of his word itself as having power in itself to accomplish what it promises. For example, Isaiah 55, so shall my word be that goes forth from my mouth. It shall accomplish that which I purpose. Or Jeremiah 23:29, is not my word like fire, declares the Lord, and like a hammer that breaks the rock in pieces. So sometimes the Bible says God's word accomplishes what it prophesies, and sometimes it says God accomplishes what he prophesies. But it never says God merely predicts what comes about independently of his accomplishing. 1 Kings 6:12, I will establish my word with you, which I spoke to David. Jeremiah 29:10, when 70 years are completed for Babylon, I will visit you. I will fulfill to you my promise. 1 Samuel 3:12, I will fulfill against Eli all that I have spoken concerning his house. Numbers 23, has God said, and will he not do it? Or has he spoken, and will he not fulfill it? So here's the application for our lives. The precious promises of God, which we trust and by which we live day by day, are not the predictions of a distant and very intelligent God who understands independent social, historical, psychological processes that brought us to this point. Instead, these precious promises are the commitment of God himself to be present in our lives to perform what he has spoken. We enjoy fellowship with God as we trust his promises, as we trust him to perform what he has spoken by his very presence with us.
1: God does not merely predict history, he creates history. That is so good. And now we can move from God's purposes in the world to our own purposes in the world, because that's what we intend to help you do on this podcast. 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Thank you, Pastor John, and thanks for joining us today. 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
3: Psalms chapter 49. Hear this, all peoples. Give ear, all inhabitants of the world, both low and high, rich and poor together. My mouth shall speak wisdom, and the meditation of my heart shall give understanding. I will incline my ear to a proverb. I will disclose my dark saying on the harp. Why should I fear in the days of evil, when the iniquity at my heels surrounds me? Those who trust in their wealth and boast in the multitude of their riches, none of them can by any means redeem his brother, nor give to God a ransom for him. For the redemption of their souls is costly, and it shall cease forever, that he should continue to live eternally and not see the pit. For he sees wise men die, likewise the fool and the senseless person perish, and leave their wealth to others. Their inner thought is that their houses will last forever, their dwelling places to all generations. They call their lands after their own names. Nevertheless, man, though in honor, does not remain. He is like the beasts that perish. This is the way of those who are foolish, and of their posterity who approve their sayings. Like sheep, they are laid in the grave. Death shall feed on them. The upright shall have dominion over them in the morning, and their beauty shall be consumed in the grave, far from their dwelling. But God will redeem my soul from the power of the grave, for he shall receive me. Do not be afraid when one becomes rich, when the glory of his house is increased. For when he dies, he shall carry nothing away. His glory shall not descend after him. Though while he lives, he blesses himself, for men will praise you when you do well for yourself. He shall go to the generation of his fathers. They shall never see light. A man who is in honor, yet does not understand, is like the beasts that perish. Psalms chapter 50. The Mighty One, God, the Lord, has spoken and called the earth from the rising of the sun to its going down. Out of Zion, the perfection of beauty, God will shine forth. Our God shall come and shall not keep silent. A fire shall devour before him, and it shall be very tempestuous all around him. He shall call to the heavens from above and to the earth that he may judge his people. Gather my saints together to me, those who have made a covenant with me by sacrifice. Let the heavens declare his righteousness, for God himself is judge. Hear, O my people, and I will speak. O Israel, and I will testify against you. I am God, your God. I will not rebuke you for your sacrifices or your burnt offerings, which are continually before me. I will not take a bull from your house, nor goats out of your folds. For every beast of the forest is mine, and the cattle on a thousand hills. I know all the birds of the mountains and the wild beasts of the field are mine. If I were hungry, I would not tell you, for the world is mine and all its fullness. Will I eat the flesh of bulls or drink the blood of goats? Offer to God thanksgiving and pay your vows to the Most High. Call upon me in the day of trouble. I will deliver you, and you shall glorify me. But to the wicked, God says, what right have you to declare my statutes or take my covenant in your mouth, seeing you hate instruction and cast my words behind you? When you saw a thief, you consented with him and have been a partaker with adulterers. You give your mouth to evil and your tongue frames deceit. You sit and speak against your brother. You slander your own mother's son. These things you have done, and I kept silent. You thought that I was altogether like you, but I will rebuke you and set them in order before your eyes. Now consider this, you who forget God, lest I tear you in pieces and there be none to deliver. Whoever offers praise glorifies me, and to him who orders his conduct aright, I will show the salvation of God. Psalms chapter 51. Have mercy upon me, O God, according to your loving kindness, according to the multitude of your tender mercies. Blot out my transgressions. Wash me thoroughly from my iniquity and cleanse me from my sin. For I acknowledge my transgressions, and my sin is always before me. Against you, you only have I sinned and done this evil in your sight, that you may be found just when you speak and blameless when you judge. Behold, I was brought forth in iniquity, and in sin my mother conceived me. Behold, you desire truth in the inward parts, and in the hidden part you will make me to know wisdom. Purge me with hyssop, and I shall be clean. Wash me, and I shall be whiter than snow. Make me hear joy and gladness, that the bones you have broken may rejoice. Hide your face from my sins, and blot out all my iniquities. Create in me a clean heart, O God, and renew a steadfast spirit within me. Do not cast me away from your presence, and do not take your Holy Spirit from me. Restore to me the joy of your salvation, and uphold me by your generous spirit. Then I will teach transgressors your ways, and sinners shall be converted to you. Deliver me from the guilt of bloodshed, O God, the God of my salvation, and my tongue shall sing aloud of your righteousness. O Lord, open my lips, and my mouth shall show forth your praise. For you do not desire sacrifice, or else I would give it. You do not delight in burnt offering. The sacrifices of God are a broken spirit, a broken and contrite heart. These, O God, you will not despise. Do good in your good pleasure to Zion. Build the walls of Jerusalem. Then you shall be pleased with the sacrifices of righteousness, with burnt offering and whole burnt offering. Then they shall offer bulls on your altar. Psalms chapter 52. Why do you boast in evil, O mighty man? The goodness of God endures continually. Your tongue devises destruction like a sharp razor working deceitfully. You love evil more than good, lying rather than speaking righteousness. You love all devouring words, you deceitful tongue. God shall likewise destroy you forever. He shall take you away and pluck you out of your dwelling place and uproot you from the land of the living. The righteous also shall see and fear and shall laugh at him, saying, here is the man who did not make God his strength, but trusted in the abundance of his riches and strengthened himself in his wickedness. but I am like a green olive tree in the house of God. I trust in the mercy of God forever and ever. I will praise you forever because you have done it, and in the presence of your saints, I will wait on your name, for it is good.
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1: Hear the word. Reading from Psalm 33, verses 1 through 5. Rejoice in the Lord, O ye righteous, for praise is comely for the upright. Praise the Lord with harp, sing unto him with psaltery and an instrument of 10 strings. Sing unto him a new song, play skillfully with a loud noise, for the word of the Lord is right, and all his works are done in truth. He loveth righteousness and judgment. The earth is full of the goodness of the Lord. Reading from Psalm 33, verses 1 through 5.
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4: Have you ever felt surrounded? When it rains, it pours. And someone wants to destroy your life. You even ask, why? Why are you so intent on destroying every part of my life? And maybe even your own conscience is keeping you awake at night. Have you been there?
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4: Greetings. Let's open God's Word to Psalm 22. I'll read verse 1, and then we'll be looking at verses 12 to 21. My God, why have you forsaken me? Why are you so far from helping me and from the words of my groaning? Many bulls have surrounded me. Strong bulls of Bashan have encircled me. They gape at me with their mouths like a raging and roaring lion. I am poured out like water, and all my bones are out of joint. My heart is like wax. It has melted within me. My strength is dried up like a potsherd, and my tongue clings to my jaws. You have brought me to the dust of death, for dogs have surrounded me. The congregation of the wicked has enclosed me. They pierced my hands and my feet. I can count all my bones. They look and stare at me. They divide my garments among them, and for my clothing they cast lots. But you, O Lord, do not be far from me. O my strength, hasten to help me. Deliver me from the sword, my precious life from the power of the dog. Save me from the lion's mouth and from the horns of the wild oxen. You have answered me. Let's pray. Father, we thank you that in the deepest distress that Jesus ever experienced, and in the greatest trauma that we go through, you answer first Jesus. And in Jesus, you answer everyone who puts their trust in him, and you will deliver us. So, Lord, teach us to wait on the Lord and not to run ahead of you and try to make things work ourselves. Lord, give us the faith to wait. We pray it in Jesus' name. Amen. The summary of the death of Jesus in the Old Testament. Isaiah 53 is one of the greatest writings about the cross of Jesus, and the other would be Psalm 22. And this section of Psalm 22 in the middle is summarized by one word, surrounded. Have you ever felt surrounded? When it rains, it pours. Maybe your car stops working at the same time that your house needs a major repair, and a relationship is falling apart, and someone wants to destroy your life. You even ask, why? Why are you so intent on destroying every part of my life? And maybe even your own conscience is keeping you awake at night. Have you been there? Where you don't even want to eat? And if someone else convinces you to sit down and take a bite, food doesn't really taste good anymore. Well, if you've been surrounded, the worst trauma you have ever been through is not as bad as what Jesus suffered on the cross. And here's the way that David, looking forward, described the sufferings of Jesus. He said he was surrounded by bulls, many of them. Usually a bull will only act alone, but Jesus is there with bulls that agreed to join together and surround Jesus. And they were also like a pride of lions roaring and raging over their prey. They were excited. They'd already won. They were ready to eat him. Jesus was surrounded by wicked people like animals. He also calls them dogs here. The word is a congregation of dogs. It's like this playing with church, but instead of a congregation gathering to worship the Lord in the beauty of holiness, these dogs came together as a congregation to hunt Jesus. It was like a congregation of murderers circling him. So Jesus knows what it is to be surrounded by evil, wicked men, like dogs or bulls or lions. Surrounded. And what did that do to Jesus? This is what it felt like. It describes the effects on his body. It poured him out like water that was drained. He was emptied of life. He was drained completely. It describes him as being dried up, like it sucked the life out of him. And Jesus had the feeling, if you've ever had this, where you're hiking or running and you don't have enough water and your tongue is stuck to your jaws, to the roof of your mouth, and it won't move. And Jesus even describes that feeling when he was dying on the cross, and he simply said, "I'm thirsty." His life was poured out and dried up. And he was also disfigured. They put a nail through his hands and his feet. They nailed him literally to wooden beams. And we get the word excruciating from this, from the cross. So Jesus was there, and that disfigured him in this unnatural shape. He could count his bones. They were sticking out. And he was naked. When Jesus died on the cross, the soldiers stripped him of his clothes, and then they gambled for who got to keep the clothes that Jesus had been wearing. That's what the soldiers were doing. Well, which of us has suffered like that? Well, it's possible in some of these ways that you might have suffered in a similar way. But here is the hardest thing for Jesus. He said, "You, Lord God, have brought me to the dust of death." It wasn't just that Jesus was surrounded by dogs and bulls and lions, these beastly men. It wasn't even just the nails going through and the physical excruciating pain or the nakedness and the shame. Everybody was staring at Jesus. They wouldn't even look away. This is the suffering for Jesus. God brought him there. His loving Father was putting the beloved Son in the dust of death. And that's why the poem opens with the climax of what Jesus suffered. My God, why have you forsaken me? And then he prayed, "Do not be far from me, O my strength. Hasten to help me deliver my precious life." There was never a precious life like the life of Jesus of Nazareth. He said, "Deliver my precious life from the power of the dog." Jesus was in the hands of the dogs. "Save me from the lion's mouth." Jesus was being swallowed by lions. "Save me from the horns of the wild oxen." Jesus was being gored by his enemies. The horns of his enemies were piercing him. And Jesus, what did he do? In his greatest suffering, he prayed. He prayed for God as his strength to help him. He prayed for God to deliver him. And the word in the Hebrew is from Hosea. It's to save. Lord, save me. That's what Jesus was doing. He was praying for salvation while he was dying on the cross. And what happened? He died. And they took his lifeless body after the soldiers pierced his side with a spear and blood and water poured out. They buried him. But do you know what the next part is in Psalm 22? It doesn't even wait for the next verse. It's actually the end of the same verse where he's crying out for God to save him from dogs and lions and bulls. The last part of that verse is, "You have answered me. You answered." I love this. There's a pastor named Alec Motier who just died a few years ago. He's British, and the British are not very expressive. But when Alec Motier translated this verse, he put in all caps, "You have answered me." And then he put two exclamation points. He wanted to show this is the great hope. It was the cry of Jesus at the resurrection. It is the hope of every Christian ever living. Those who lived before Jesus came, those who lived after Jesus and hope in him, this is it. God answered Jesus and rose him from the dead. So this is our hope. Hide in the hope of Jesus. Let's pray. Father, we thank you that in the greatest suffering any human has ever had, you brought salvation. Lord, give us that hope. Answer us in Jesus. We pray in Jesus' name. Amen.
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0: reading from Proverbs 31. She is a woman of strength and mighty valor. Strength and dignity are her clothing, and she laughs at the time to come. She opens her mouth with wisdom, and the teaching of kindness is on her tongue. Her children rise up and call her blessed. Her husband also, and he praises her. Many women have done excellently, but you surpass them all. Charm is deceitful, and beauty is vain, but a woman who fears the Lord is to be praised. Give her of the fruit of her hands, and let her works praise her in the gates.
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Ezekiel chapter 38, verse 23. So I will show my greatness and my holiness and make myself known in the eyes of many nations. Then they will know that I am the Lord.

Psalm 9, verses 1 and 2. I will give thanks to the Lord with my whole heart. I will recount all of your wonderful deeds. I will be glad and exult in you.

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Family.

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1: Hear the Word. Reading from Philippians 4, verse 8. Finally, brethren, whatsoever things are true, whatsoever things are honest, whatsoever things are just, whatsoever things are pure, whatsoever things are lovely, whatsoever things are of good report, if there be any virtue, and if there be any praise, think on these things. Reading from Philippians 4, verse 8.
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God so loved the world that he gave his only begotten Son, that whoever believes in him should not perish, but have everlasting life. 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

My husband and I were really excited about the idea of having children, and things did not unfold the way that we had wanted them to. And it was really, really hard on my heart. And I just felt God was telling me to lay it down, to give it to Him, and that He would take care of us.

0: He used his word to reassure us in Isaiah when he says, "My thoughts are not your thoughts, nor your ways my ways." His ways are higher, he says. And I felt peace in that, knowing that God is in control and that we can trust his ways, that they're better, even when we don't understand it or can't see it at the time. Be still. I just laid down my heartache at his feet, and he was there to pick me back up, to lift me up.
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2: All right, thank you very much. And hello again, radio friends. What a joy it is to be with you. And I suppose, lest I forget how to use the usual homespun greeting, how in the world are you? Nice to be in the world, but not of it. That is the background of that greeting. You who are kept, says Simon Peter, you who are kept by the power of God through faith unto salvation. Jesus prayed, I pray not that thou shouldst take them out of the world, but that thou shouldst keep them from the evil. So we can live in the world, we can be citizens of our day, sophisticated, cultured, up to date with it, and at the same time we can be kept clean and pure by trusting the merits of our wonderful, shining, living, resurrected Savior, the Lord Jesus Christ. I'm so glad that's true, aren't you? Come with me now to Romans chapter 15. The conclusion of the reasoning that we have in 14 is borne out now in this first verse of Romans 15. We then, in other words, as a result, we then that are strong ought to bear the infirmities of the weak and not to please ourselves. Let every one of us please his neighbor for his neighbor's good, to edification or building his neighbor up, in other words. For even Christ pleased not himself, but as it is written, the reproaches of them that reproached thee fell on me. For whatsoever things were written before time were written for our learning, that we, through patience and comfort of the Scriptures, might have hope. Now, the whole thrust of this 14th chapter is, if you find somebody who's weak in the Christian faith and who differs from you in incidentals and procedures, don't argue with him, love him, and receive him. Remember, he's God's servant, and he'll have to be present with you at the judgment seat of Christ. Remember, too, that because of Calvary, every one of us lives by the grace of God, and no one of us lives just for ourselves, but for the Lord who bought us with his precious blood. Remember that we have no business of doing the two things that are most common in human interpersonal relationships. One is to look down on a person because you think you're better than he, and the other is to judge a person because you have different standards than he does. So he said, let us not judge one another or put at naught, he said, thy brother. Don't judge him, don't despise him. This is repeated, this concept is repeated in this 14th chapter, first in verse 3, and then in verse 10, and then in verse 13. The fact is, then, Paul goes on to say, that the proof that God is ruling your life is not in the things you do to be officially religious, but it is in righteousness and peace and joy in the Holy Spirit. And, as a matter of fact, he says, you and I ought to specialize not in tearing down, but in building up. Let us pursue, he said, the things that make for peace and the things wherewith one may build another person's life up in Christ. The whole matter is wrapped up in this, that the question of faith, whatsoever is not of faith, is sin. Anything that you cannot completely and happily and absolutely commit to God in faith, you better not touch it. Now that's the package of Romans 14. Now, says Paul, as a result of all of that, we that are strong, you consider yourself a mature, strong, developed, experienced Christian, do you? Well then, he said, we then that are strong ought to bear the infirmities of the weak and not to please ourselves. Let every one of us please his neighbor for his good to edification. This truth comes into focus in a number of places in the Word of God. Bear ye one another's burdens and so fulfill the law of Christ. If a man be overtaken in a fault, ye which are spiritual, restore such a one in the spirit of meekness, considering thyself, lest thou also be tempted. Bear ye one another's burdens, and so fulfill the law of Christ. What does it mean to bear somebody else's infirmities, or what does it mean to bear other people's burdens? Do you have any idea? Well, first of all, I think you have to face what it says in the verse itself. It says, and not to please ourselves. Let every one of us please his neighbor for his good edification. Not to please ourselves. It is impossible to share another person's need or burden or heartache if you are intent upon having your own way and pleasing yourself. Do you follow that? It is impossible to share another's need or burden or heartache at the same time you are trying to have your own way in the matter or pleasing yourself, seeking your own aims and objectives. That simply doesn't work. So if I'm going to bear anybody else's burdens, I think that's the first step I have to take, isn't it? I have to agree in my own heart and mind and spirit that the priority is going to be placed not upon what I want, but on what the other person needs. Let everyone please his neighbor for his good to edification. Now, there's two objectives in this matter of pleasing your neighbor. One, to do him good, and two, to build him up. And the way you do this, said he, is to please your neighbor. Let every one of us please his neighbor, to do him good and to build him up. And you have an example on this, for even Christ pleased not himself. How shall I go about this? You know, you don't go to somebody and say, now I'm going to be a blessing to you, brother. I'm going to try to build you up today. I'm going to try to do something good for you today. Oh boy, they'll stay away from you by the thousands if you do that. No, I think it's a matter of number one, attitude. You don't have to say anything, just to change your attitude from me first to you first. It's that simple. Some people instinctively think in terms of what they're going to get out of it. What will this do to me? If I am kind to you, what will this do to my schedule? If I take time to help you in a matter, what will this do to what I intended to do at the same time for myself? See, these are the little considerations that come up every day, don't they? Mothers particularly have to learn that in bringing up little children, and then when the children turn into teenagers and young adults, and mothers have to learn that their own schedules oftentimes are cut up and disrupted in order to help those dear children get on through life. When they're little, you have to chauffeur them to school and to the brownie club and to swimming lessons and to piano lessons and whatnot. And the things that you would like to do, you'd like to sit down, for instance, and just manicure your nails one time, wouldn't you, lady? Or you'd like to sit down and put your feet up and enjoy a cup of tea quietly without having to do anything. But instead, you have to plod out to the car and pick up Junior or his sister or whatever and take care of them and do that. And you say sadly to yourself, I wish I had some time to myself. So mothers and fathers and grandmas and grandpas have to learn that lesson along the way, so far as dealing with children and grandchildren is concerned. The problem is that we don't carry that lesson on into the rest of life. Singularly enough, many a person who is quite thoughtful regarding his or her immediate family turns out to be quite selfish regarding other people. And so maybe we need to take that concept that we've had to learn in family life, the idea that is that my plans sometimes need to be shelved in order to help someone else. Maybe we need to take that concept out into daily living. As a matter of fact, there are very few things in your schedule that are absolutely life and death matters. Have you noticed that? We assign great importance to things that we want to do. But when it comes right down to it, there are very few things that are life and death important. So much so that they could not possibly be rearranged. If that be so, then take a look at your relationships with people in terms of that concept and say, I am willing to rearrange my schedule from time to time in any given day in order to be of help to someone else. Let us please, said he, hit our neighbors for their good. Do them good. That's the first thing. And second, build them up. And you have an example here in your blessed Savior, even Christ, pleased not himself. Our Savior said of himself one day, the Son of Man came not to be ministered to, but to minister, and to give his life a ransom for many. The Lord Jesus Christ specialized not in having other people wait on him, but in helping others instead. Oh, incidentally, the only way to be secure is to be needed, and the only way to be needed is to meet the need of someone else. You and I become superfluous when we stop meeting other people's needs. Primitive cultures, of course, practice this when they allow the ill and the very old simply to die along the way without paying much attention to them because they're no longer needed. That's the cruelty of a primitive or of a pagan culture. It won't be many years from now, but that people will be talking quite commonly of, doing away with someone. I'm sure that that's approaching as our whole culture becomes more and more godless and more materialistic and humanistic. But that's another subject. In any case, it is a human trait, that is to say, the fallen human race has this trait of saying, if you don't meet a need, you're superfluous. So the only way you can be secure in any human relationship is to specialize in meeting other people's needs. Let us please our neighbors, said he, for their good and to build them up. Look for ways to do good today. Look for ways to build up other people. You'll be surprised at the reaction of blessing and appreciation that you will find. Dear Father, today make us specialists in helping and encouraging other people. Through Jesus Christ our Lord, I pray. Amen. Until I meet you once again by way of radio, walk with the King today and be a blessing.
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1: O sing unto the Lord a new song. 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
1: Hear the Word. Reading from Isaiah 45, verses 5 through 7. I am the Lord, and there is none else. There is no God beside me. I girded thee, though thou hast not known me, that they may know from the rising of the sun and from the west that there is none beside me. I am the Lord, and there is none else. I form the light and create darkness. I make peace and create evil. I, the Lord, do all these things.
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3: If you've ever checked your suitcase when you're about to take a trip by airplane, you know what they do with our luggage. No, not lose it. Not usually. The ticket agent determines what your final destination will be, prints it out on an adhesive sticker with that destination on it, and he puts it around your suitcase handle. And then you settle back in your seat, knowing your bag will meet you at the other end of the trip. Like I said, most of the time, they get it to your final destination. Listen, I'm Ron Hutchcraft, and I want to have a word with you today about guaranteeing heaven. Now, if you belong to Jesus Christ, God has placed a final destination sticker on you. It says heaven. Now, our word for today from the Word of God starts with John 10:27. In a sense, it's kind of your personal life insurance policy for eternal life. My sheep listen to my voice. I know them, and they follow me. I give them eternal life, and they shall never perish. No one can snatch them out of my hand. My Father, who has given them to me, is greater than all, and no one can snatch them out of my Father's hand. Jesus says, I know the ones who are mine, and I've put my final destination sticker on them. It says, eternal life. No one's going to get them away from me. I won't stop until I've delivered them safely home. Isn't that awesome? Now, your getting to heaven is not up to you. That's what the Bible means when it says it's, quote, not by works, but that it is by grace you have been saved through faith. Now, it may be that you've often questioned whether or not you do belong to Jesus and whether it really is settled. And those recurring doubts could be for one of two reasons. One is you really don't belong to Jesus yet. He's in your head, but not your heart. And even though you have a lot of Christianity, maybe you've missed Christ. You know he died on the cross to pay the death penalty for the sinning you've done. You know that you need him as your personal Savior, but somehow you've missed that actual moment of commitment, that transaction when you stand at Jesus' cross and say, "For me, Jesus." Look, if you're not sure there's been a time you've begun your relationship with Jesus, make sure today, once and for all. You can wonder if God has ever marked you for heaven before today, but at least you'll know he did it today, if he's never done it before. And then I'd like to invite you to go to our website, where an awful lot of people have confirmed the beginning of their relationship with Jesus. That's why it's there. Go to anewstory.com. That's anewstory.com. Then enjoy the trip each new day. and he'll deliver you safely to your destination in heaven. I mean, after all, he paid your fare with his life.
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0: The steadfast love of the Lord never ceases. Now, do you get this? Do you see what's happening here? That the faithfulness of God is not something that simply exists when the band is playing and the sun is shining and all is well with our souls. No, the faithfulness of God is of vital information to us when the reverse is the case.
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1: 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It's off-putting. 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

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For you formed my inward parts. 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

0: How precious are your thoughts to me, O God. 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
1: 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Oh, come, let us worship and bow down. 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

This is a month when many of us will think about mom, and for some that brings warm memories. 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

2 years ago, I lost my wife. I remember that song that was playing the day I lost her. It was on Mother's Day. He will hold you fast. And yes, he has held me fast.

Isaiah chapter 40, verse 31. But they who wait for the Lord shall renew their strength. They shall mount up with wings like eagles. They shall run and not be weary. They shall walk.

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Therefore, my beloved brethren, be steadfast, immovable, always abounding in the work of the Lord, knowing that your labor is not in vain in the Lord. 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
1: 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It's off-putting. 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

Proverbs chapter 31, verses 28 through 31. Her children rise up and call her blessed. Her husband also, and he praises her. Many women have done excellently, but you surpass them all. Charm is deceitful, and beauty is vain, but a woman who fears the Lord is to be praised. Give her of the fruit of her hands, and let her works praise her in the gates. A Mother's Day blessing from Family Radio.

0: 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Sometimes the problem we face is not whether we know truth, but whether the truth is shaping the way we treat others. 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
1: 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It's off-putting. And many times I think people are repelled from Christ. 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

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And after my skin has been thus destroyed, yet in my flesh I shall

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1: 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Although the fig tree shall not blossom, neither shall fruit be in the vines, the labor of the olive shall fail, and the fields shall yield no meat. The flock shall be cut off from the fold, and there shall be no herd in the stalls. Yet I will rejoice in the Lord. I will joy in the God of my salvation. Reading from Habakkuk 3, verses 17 through 18.

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2: In the days right before he was crucified, Jesus made the announcement in John chapter 12. He said, "The hour has come for the Son of Man to be glorified." Now think about that. What happened next was not the glorification of Jesus, it was the humiliation of Jesus. What happened next was the mocking and the scourging and the beating, the spitting and the flogging, ultimately the nailing of a naked man on a Roman cross in front of a crowd of onlookers. Being lifted up to die on a Roman cross is intended to be humiliating. That's the point. The Romans were giving the criminals what they deserved. And by the end of the day on Friday, after Jesus had been crucified, the disciples went into hiding, thinking that Jesus had been wrong about what was coming. He had not been glorified. He was dead. It was over. Except it wasn't. 3 days later, when the stone rolled away and the tomb was empty, the risen, glorified Jesus, who, like a seed that had been buried in the ground, sprouted forth. He was the first fruits of those who had fallen asleep. That's what 1 Corinthians 15:20 says. Here's what this means. The resurrection of Jesus may be the climax of the story in the Bible, but it's not the end of the story. It's the beginning of a new story. It's the place where everything sad begins to become untrue.
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Welcome back to another episode of 5 Minutes in Church History. On this episode, let's start with a pop quiz. Do you know the year in which Columbus sailed to the New World? You might have learned that little rhyme. In blank year, Columbus sailed the ocean blue. What year was it? If you said 1492, you were right. In 1492, Columbus sailed the ocean blue. Well, here's another question for you. How old was Martin Luther when Columbus set sail? Well, to help you with this, I've written my own rhyme. Might not be as catchy as that one, but here goes. When Columbus sailed the ocean wide, Martin Luther was only 9. Now, songwriters call that an approximate rhyme, but we'll just move on. The issue here is that we think of these two significant times in history, the age of the Reformation and the age of exploration, as two separate movements or two separate entities, when the reality is the two came along at the exact same time. In one sense, they sort of grew up together, the Reformation and the age of exploration. Here's another sort of two dates that come together to show how this works. Of course, we know Luther stood behind the Diet of Worms in 1521. There he was in front of Charles V, the young Holy Roman Emperor, and he was on trial for his life, and he made his courageous "Here I Stand" speech. Well, 2 years later, 1523, that same Holy Roman Emperor, Charles V, declared that Spain is exploring the New World with the singular purpose to convert the Native Americans, or the Indians as they called them, that were there in the New World. So again, the Age of Reformation and the Age of Exploration came right alongside each other. And as we see what happened in the Age of Exploration, we see the impact on the church and on the Reformation. The world was in a struggle to see who would remain or would emerge as the dominant power. It was a struggle between Spain and France and England, and all of them were intent on finding those ways into the Far East and new trade routes. And there were also many, many stories of natural resources in this new world that was off the Western horizon. Three things that are important for us as we understand the Reformation set against the backdrop of this age of exploration. And the first that is that the New World would be a reflection of the Reformation movements and the Counter-Reformation movements. So where Spain landed in the New World would come the Catholic Church. Where the French Catholics landed in the New World would come the Catholic Church of France. Where the Huguenots landed in the New World would come the Huguenot Church. Where the English landed in the New World would first come Anglicanism, and then secondly would come Puritanism. Where the Dutch landed in the New World would come the Dutch Reformed Church. So what we see in the New World is a reflection of those movements in the Reformation. The second thing we see is how God uses means and the furtherance of his kingdom. We see this in the first century with the Romans building this road system, and so we have the spread of the church and the gospel in the first century. We see Romans making advances in the technology of sailing, and so we see Paul sailing in his missionary journeys, and so it is with this era of settlement and exploration. And using these means of these ships crisscrossing the Atlantic and taking people with them. Finally, as we look at church history, or biblical history for that matter, we are reminded that this occurs in space and in time. God is demonstrating his faithfulness to his people in space and time as these world events are unfolding around us. Well, one of those American Puritans, Cotton Mather, wrote Magnalia Christi Americana. And so as we look on this, we can say, indeed, this was a great work of Christ in America. As we think about Luther and Columbus, the Age of Exploration and the Reformation. And I'm Steve Nichols, and thanks for joining us for 5 Minutes in Church History.

0: reading from Proverbs 31. She is a woman of strength and mighty valor. Strength and dignity are her clothing, and she laughs at the time to come. She opens her mouth with wisdom, and the teaching of kindness is on her tongue. Her children rise up and call her blessed. Her husband also, and he praises her. Many women have done excellently, but you surpass them all. Charm is deceitful, and beauty is vain. But a woman who fears the Lord is to be praised. Give her of the fruit of her hands, and let her works praise her in the gates.
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2: Romans 10:17 says, "Faith comes by hearing, and hearing by the word of God." 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
3: Psalms, chapter 53. The fool has said in his heart, "There is no God." They are corrupt and have done abominable iniquity. There is none who does good. God looks down from heaven upon the children of men to see if there are any who understand, who seek God. Every one of them has turned aside. They have together become corrupt. There is none who does good. No, not one. Have the workers of iniquity no knowledge, who eat up my people as they eat bread and do not call upon God? There they are in great fear, where no fear was. For God has scattered the bones of him who encamps against you. You have put them to shame, because God has despised them. Oh, that the salvation of Israel would come out of Zion, when God brings back the captivity of his people. Let Jacob rejoice and Israel be glad. Psalms, chapter 54. Save me, O God, by your name, and vindicate me by your strength. Hear my prayer, O God, give ear to the words of my mouth. For strangers have risen up against me, and oppressors have sought after my life. They have not set God before them. Behold, God is my helper. The Lord is with those who uphold my life. He will repay my enemies for their evil. Cut them off in your truth. I will freely sacrifice to you. I will praise your name, O Lord, for it is good. For he has delivered me out of all trouble, and my eye has seen its desire upon my enemies. Psalms, chapter 55. Give ear to my prayer, O God, and do not hide yourself from my supplication. Attend to me and hear me. I am restless in my complaint and moan noisily because of the voice of the enemy, because of the oppression of the wicked. For they bring down trouble upon me, and in wrath they hate me. My heart is severely pained within me, and the terrors of death have fallen upon me. Fearfulness and trembling have come upon me, and horror has overwhelmed me. So I said, "Oh, that I had wings like a dove! I would fly away and be at rest. Indeed, I would wander far off and remain in the wilderness. I would hasten my escape from the windy storm and tempest. Destroy, O Lord, and divide their tongues, for I have seen violence and strife in the city. Day and night they go around it on its walls. Iniquity and trouble are also in the midst of it. Destruction is in its midst. Oppression and deceit do not depart from its streets. For it is not an enemy who reproaches me, then I could bear it. Nor is it one who hates me, who has exalted himself against me, then I could hide from him. But it was you, a man of my equal, my companion, and my acquaintance. We took sweet counsel together and walked to the house of God in the throng. Let death seize them. Let them go down alive into hell, for wickedness is in their dwellings and among them. As for me, I will call upon God, and the Lord shall save me. Evening and morning and at noon I will pray and cry aloud, and he shall hear my voice. He has redeemed my soul in peace from the battle that was against me, for there were many against me. God will hear and afflict them, even he who abides from of old. Because they do not change, therefore they do not fear God. He has put forth his hands against those who are at peace with him. He has broken his covenant. The words of his mouth were smoother than butter, but war was in his heart. His words were softer than oil, yet they were drawn swords. Cast your burden on the Lord, and he shall sustain you. He shall never permit the righteous to be moved. But you, O God, shall bring them down to the pit of destruction. Bloodthirsty and deceitful men shall not live out half their days. But I will trust in you. Psalms chapter 56. Be merciful to me, O God, for man would swallow me up. Fighting all day, he oppresses me. My enemies would hound me all day, for there are many who fight against me, O Most High. Whenever I am afraid, I will trust in you. In God, I will praise his word. In God, I have put my trust. I will not fear. What can flesh do to me? All day they twist my words. All their thoughts are against me for evil. They gather together. They hide. They mark my steps. When they lie in wait for my life, shall they escape by iniquity? In anger, cast down the peoples, O God. You number my wanderings. Put my tears into your bottle. Are they not in your book? When I cry out to you, then my enemies will turn back. This I know, because God is for me. In God, I will praise his word. In the Lord, I will praise his word. In God, I have put my trust. I will not be afraid. What can man do to me? Vows made to you are binding upon me, O God. I will render praises to you, for you have delivered my soul from death. Have you not kept my feet from falling, that I may walk before God in the light of the living? Psalms chapter 57. Be merciful to me, O God, be merciful to me. For my soul trusts in you, and in the shadow of your wings I will make my refuge until these calamities have passed by. I will cry out to God Most High, to God who performs all things for me. He shall send from heaven and save me. He reproaches the one who would swallow me up. God shall send forth his mercy and his truth. My soul is among lions. I lie among the sons of men who are set on fire, whose teeth are spears and arrows, and their tongue a sharp sword. Be exalted, O God, above the heavens. Let your glory be above all the earth. They have prepared a net for my steps. My soul is bowed down. They have dug a pit before me. Into the midst of it they themselves have fallen. My heart is steadfast, O God. My heart is steadfast. I will sing and give praise. Awake, my glory. Awake, lute and harp. I will awaken the dawn. I will praise you, O Lord, among the peoples. I will sing to you among the nations, For your mercy reaches unto the heavens, and your truth unto the clouds. Be exalted, O God, above the heavens. Let your glory be above all the earth. Psalms, chapter 58. Do you indeed speak righteousness, you silent ones? Do you judge uprightly, you sons of men? No, in heart you work wickedness. You weigh out the violence of your hands in the earth. The wicked are estranged from the womb. They go astray as soon as they are born, speaking lies. Their poison is like the poison of a serpent. They are like the deaf cobra that stops its ear, which will not heed the voice of charmers, charming ever so skillfully. Break their teeth in their mouth, O God. Break out the fangs of the young lions, O Lord. Let them flow away as waters which run continually. When he bends his bow, let his arrows be as if cut in pieces. Let them be like a snail which melts away as it goes, like a stillborn child of a woman, that they may not see the sun. Before your pots can feel the burning thorns, he shall take them away as with a whirlwind, as in his living and burning wrath. The righteous shall rejoice when he sees the vengeance. He shall wash his feet in the blood of the wicked, so that men will say, "Surely there is a reward for the righteous. Surely he is God who judges in the earth."
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Romans chapter 8, verses 38 and 39. For I am sure that neither death nor life, nor angels nor rulers, nor things present nor things to come, nor powers nor height nor depth, nor anything else in all creation will be able to separate us from the love of God in Jesus Christ our Lord.

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0: 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Sometimes the problem we face is not whether we know truth, but whether the truth is shaping the way we treat others. 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
1: 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It's off-putting. And many times I think people are repelled from Christ. 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

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Jesus said to her, "I am the resurrection and the life. The one who believes in me will live, even though they die. And whoever lives by believing in me will never die."

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1: 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Reading from Psalm 2, verses 10 through 12. Be wise now, therefore, O ye kings. Be instructed, ye judges of the earth. Serve the Lord with fear, and rejoice with trembling. Kiss the Son, lest he be angry, and ye perish from the way when his wrath is kindled but a little. Blessed are all they that put their trust in him. Reading from Psalm 2, verses 10 through 12.

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1: 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It's off-putting. 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
1: Father, I have sinned against heaven and before you. 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But the father said to his servants, bring quickly the best robe and put it on him, and put a ring on his hand and shoes on his feet, and bring the fattened calf and kill it, and let us eat and celebrate. For this my son was dead and is alive again. He was lost and is found. 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

Oh God, we are a desperate people. We see nations torn apart. We see families broken. We see a wasteland of lost souls, heavy hearts fainting with fear. But you see your people, and you hear our cries. Our strength is in remembering. Our power is in returning. So tonight we return to you. Bring us back to truth as you did.

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1: 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It's off-putting. And many times I think people are repelled from Christ. 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

And the Lord said, this is the way you shall bless the children of Israel. Yevarechecha Adonai v'yishmarecha. The Lord bless you and keep you. Ya'er Adonai ponaveilecha v'chunecha. The Lord make his face to shine upon you and be gracious unto you. Yisa Adonai ponaveilecha v'yasem lecha shalom. The Lord lift up his countenance upon you and

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Psalm 138, verse 7. Though I walk in the midst of trouble, you will revive me. 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
1: 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It's off-putting. 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
2: Criticism for Christians. This is Ken Ham, author, speaker, and blogger on why we can trust the Bible. Many Christians oppose a literal interpretation of Genesis. Instead, they reinterpret God's clear words to accommodate man's ideas about evolution and millions of years. And many of these Christians mock and attack us for standing boldly on what God's word says. How should we deal with these attacks? Well, by continuing to point out that compromising Genesis undermines biblical authority. You see, when Christians mix evolution in the Bible, they're taking elements from the religion of naturalism and forcing them into Scripture. And this leads coming generations to doubt God's words and reinterpret them in other areas.
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5: Our scripture reading today is from Psalm 71. Charles Spurgeon said that in this psalm, we have the prayer of the aged believer, who in holy confidence of faith, strengthened by a long and remarkable experience, pleads against his enemies and asks further blessings for himself.
6: In thee, O Lord, do I put my trust. Let me never be put to confusion. 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Be thou my strong habitation, whereunto I may continually resort. Thou hast given commandment to save me, for thou art my rock and my fortress. Deliver me, O my God, out of the hand of the wicked, out of the hand of the unrighteous and cruel man. For thou art my hope, O Lord God, thou art my trust from my youth. By thee have I been holden up from the womb. Thou art he that took me out of my mother's bowels. My praise shall be continually of thee.
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Matthew chapter 16, verses 24 and 25. Then Jesus said to his disciples, "Whoever wants to be my disciple must deny themselves and take up their cross and follow me. For whoever wants to save their life will lose it, but whoever loses their life for me will find it."

Psalm 46, 1 through 3. God is our refuge and strength, a very present help in trouble. Therefore, we will not fear, though the earth gives way, though the mountains be moved into the heart of the sea, though its waters roar and foam, though the mountains tremble at its swelling.

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1: Welcome back to another episode of 5 Minutes in Church History. On this episode, let's start with a pop quiz. Do you know the year in which Columbus sailed to the New World? You might have learned that little rhyme. In blank year, Columbus sailed the ocean blue. What year was it? If you said 1492, you were right. In 1492, Columbus sailed the ocean blue. Well, here's another question for you. How old was Martin Luther when Columbus set sail? Well, to help you with this, I've written my own rhyme. Might not be as catchy as that one, but here goes. When Columbus sailed the ocean wide, Martin Luther was only 9. Now, songwriters call that an approximate rhyme, but we'll just move on. The issue here is that we think of these two significant times in history, the age of the Reformation and the age of exploration, as two separate movements or two separate entities, when the reality is the two came along at the exact same time. In one sense, they sort of grew up together, the Reformation and the age of exploration. Here's another sort of two dates that come together to show how this works. Of course, we know Luther stood behind the Diet of Worms in 1521. There he was in front of Charles V, the young Holy Roman Emperor, and he was on trial for his life, and he made his courageous "Here I Stand" speech. Well, 2 years later, 1523, that same Holy Roman Emperor, Charles V, declared that Spain is exploring the New World with the singular purpose to convert the Native Americans, or the Indians as they called them, that were there in the New World. So again, the Age of Reformation and the Age of Exploration came right alongside each other. And as we see what happened in the Age of Exploration, we see the impact on the church and on the Reformation. The world was in a struggle to see who would remain or would emerge as the dominant power. It was a struggle between Spain and France and England, and all of them were intent on finding those ways into the Far East and new trade routes. And there were also many, many stories of natural resources in this new world that was off the Western horizon. Three things that are important for us as we understand the Reformation set against the backdrop of this age of exploration. And the first that is that the New World would be a reflection of the Reformation movements and the Counter-Reformation movements. So where Spain landed in the New World would come the Catholic Church. Where the French Catholics landed in the New World would come the Catholic Church of France. Where the Huguenots landed in the New World would come the Huguenot Church. Where the English landed in the New World would first come Anglicanism, and then secondly would come Puritanism. Where the Dutch landed in the New World would come the Dutch Reformed Church. So what we see in the New World is a reflection of those movements and the Reformation. The second thing we see is how God uses means and the furtherance of his kingdom. We see this in the first century with the Romans building this road system, and so we have the spread of the church and the gospel in the first century. We see Romans making advances in the technology of sailing, and so we see Paul sailing in his missionary journeys, and so it is with this era of settlement and exploration. And using these means of these ships crisscrossing the Atlantic and taking people with them. Finally, as we look at church history, or biblical history for that matter, we are reminded that this occurs in space and in time. God is demonstrating his faithfulness to his people in space and time as these world events are unfolding around us. Well, one of those American Puritans, Cotton Mather, wrote Magnalia Christi Americana. And so as we look on this, we can say, indeed, this was a great work of Christ in America. As we think about Luther and Columbus, the Age of Exploration and the Reformation. And I'm Steve Nichols, and thanks for joining us for 5 minutes in church history.

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1: One of the ways we resist temptation is by being focused on what God has called us to do and wholeheartedly giving ourselves to that.

In Isaiah 62, the prophet is speaking to God's people, and he says, God is going to change your name. You will no more be called forsaken, and your land will no more be called desolate. But he gives them new names. You shall be called, My Delight is in Her, and your land will be called Married. That word married is actually the Hebrew word Beulah.

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2: And it's Bob Lapine with you this morning as we start our day together. 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

0: And on a Wednesday morning, Bob Lapine with you here on Family Radio. Good to have you along this morning. And of course, Mother's Day is Sunday. We've been talking about moms all this week, hearing from Dr. Meg Meeker, who's a pediatrician and an author. She's written a book called 10 Habits of Happy Moms. And I'm just wondering, if you're a mom, do you look around at how other mothers are doing, the job they're doing, how their kids are behaving? And do you measure yourself against them? In a conversation I had a number of years ago with Dr. Meeker, she said, that's happening a lot. And she said, it's not really healthy.
1: Women are fiercely competitive, mothers in particular. We're very competitive with ourselves, but we're particularly competitive when it comes to our kids. You know, we want our child to edge out that other child. And this ultimately harms us, it harms our kids, and it hurts our friendships as well. And I think over the past 20 years, I think the competitive spirit between mothers has escalated enormously. And again, I think it's just a very unhealthy thing because it drives us in a direction and it shapes our parenting. It causes us to make decisions over what to do with our kids that aren't always in their kids' best interests. And sometimes we even know this in our gut. You know, it's trusting the instincts again. But we do it because we believe we need to do it in order to keep kids competitive.
0: And of course, what Dr. Meeker is talking about here makes sense because as parents, we want our kids to thrive. We want them to succeed in life. But I think this is where we have to, as moms and dads, pull back and say, what kind of success are we looking for? Are we looking for success in the marketplace or success in relationships? Certainly, we'd love our kids to do well in both of those arenas. But ultimately, it's success in their walk with God that we care most about, spiritual success. And rather than looking around and seeing what other parents are doing as they raise their kids and then trying to imitate them, I think it's right for us as parents to be saying, what would God have me do? What are his priorities? And how can I emphasize those as I'm raising my kids? Some thoughts for moms this week as we're thinking about Mother's Day coming up on Sunday.

0: forgive is to loosen a stranglehold on a wrestling opponent. Never are we more like him than when we forgive.
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0: And it's great to have you here this morning on Family Radio. I'm Bob Lapine. In 1 John 4, there's a little phrase that John uses talking about our relationship with Christ. The phrase is, we dwell in Him. And Charles Spurgeon, looking at that phrase, asks the question, do you want a house for your soul? Will you take my master's house on a lease for all eternity, with nothing to pay for it, nothing but the ground rent of loving and serving Him forever? Will you take Jesus and dwell in Him? Spurgeon says, you need to see this house is furnished with all you want. It's filled with riches more than you will spend for as long as you live. Here you can have intimate communion with Christ and feast on His love. Here are tables well stored with food for you to live on forever. Spurgeon says, will you have this house? If you are houseless, you will say, I should like to have the house, but may I have it? And there's the key. The key is, yes, come to Jesus. But you say, I'm too shabby for such a house. And Spurgeon says, never mind, there are garments inside. If you feel guilty and condemned, come. And though the house is too good for you, Christ will make you good enough for the house by and by. He will wash you and cleanse you, and you will yet be able to sing, we dwell in Him. When this world shall have melted like a dream, our house shall live and stand more imperishable than marble, more solid than granite, self-existent as God, for it is God Himself in whom we dwell. We dwell in Him.
1: 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Bite-sized moments to refresh your soul. Here's Jason Frentzos with a little encouragement.
2: Life moves so quickly, doesn't it? You know, the truth is that most of life slips away without us even realizing it. We don't remember half of what we do each day. Probably not even half of half. So many moments are lived and then quickly forgotten. You know, my wife has always understood this better than I have. She's made it something of a mission to capture memories through photos and writing. Whenever we have friends over, she's the one who insists on getting that group picture before anyone leaves. Or if we're out for ice cream, she's snapping photos of the kids with chocolate running down their faces. And, you know, we all know people like that. Maybe they keep birthday cards or old ticket stubs, you know, those little keepsakes that get tucked away in a box somewhere. Like, I've never naturally been that kind of person, but I get it. I understand it now. Because memories matter. You know, those photos and little treasures help us remember the people and moments that we love. And once something is forgotten, it can feel like you're just losing it all over again. I mean, there's something deeply human about wanting to hold on to what's precious. Again, life is fleeting, and every moment that we have is a gift from God. And maybe that's why Moses in Psalm 90 says, Lord, teach us to number our days that we may gain a heart of wisdom. And so, while we can't preserve everything perfectly, it's still worth trying. You know, just to take a moment to stop, to remember, and to give thanks for the people and the moments that God has placed in our lives.
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0: And hello, radio friends. How in the world are you? Are you doing all right today? Bless your heart. I'm glad to be back with you. We're looking at Romans chapter 15. He said, we then that are strong ought to bear the infirmities of the weak and not to please ourselves. This is a result of the reasoning you found in Romans 14 as we walked through it. And so the whole idea is, if there's somebody who differs with you in matters of the incidentals of the Christian faith, the matters of procedure, matters of what to do or not to do and that sort of a thing, matters that make you officially religious, let us say, you find somebody who loves the Lord Jesus with all his heart, but who differs with you on procedures, don't argue with him, love him, and receive him. Let the Spirit of God lead the person along until he's stronger in the Christian faith, remembering that this person belongs to the Lord and is responsible to God and is going to have to stand with you at the judgment seat of Christ. And so the real concern is, are you encouraging him? Are you building him up? Are you showing him Christian love? Are you making him a better person? Every person, I tell our students here at the college, every person you ever meet will be better off or worse after you have met him or her, depending on the impact that you have upon that life. Every person you ever meet will be different in some way because you came along. God grant that the people we meet will be better people because of having met you and me. Amen? So that is the thrust, then, of the truth that we have in

is the thrust, then, of the truth that we have in Romans 14. And he says, now, as a result of that, specialize in bearing the infirmities of those that may be weaker spiritually than you. And the way you do this is to please them. Interestingly enough, he says, not lecture them. He didn't say, let every one of us lecture his neighbor, or teach his neighbor, or scold his neighbor, or guide his neighbor. Let me show you what to do. Oh, no. He said, please his neighbor. People respond in a learning situation to that which pleases them. Have you noticed that? People respond in a learning situation to that which pleases them. Here's somebody that is disagreeable, let us say. Now, he's a brother in Christ. You know that you're going to be in heaven together, but sometimes you just can't stand him and he can't stand you because you differ on some matters. Or maybe the chemistry of your personality just doesn't jibe. Have you ever thought of applying a verse like this in situations where there's somebody who is disagreeable? He's been born, as we say, in the accusative case, and he just doesn't like anything you do, and you seem to disagree on procedural matters all the time. Have you ever thought of specializing in pleasing a person? I told you a while back of what Dr. Walter Wilson said to a young homemaker who asked him what to do about her father-in-law who made his home with the young couple. And he was a wicked old man and disagreeable, and he just hated the sight of his daughter-in-law, although he lived in the home and ate at their table. He was handicapped and had to be in a wheelchair. And so it was a difficult assignment. And she asked Dr. Walter Wilson one time, he said, Dr. Wilson, how can I win my father-in-law to Christ? Well, he said, has he got any dishes that he particularly likes to eat? Oh, she said, yes. Well, he told her, take something that is his favorite dish and prepare it for him, and then bring him a helping of it and look at him and say, Grandpa, I love you. See what'll happen. She was back to the meetings a day or so later with her arm in a bandage and tears in her eyes, and she said, look what happened. She said, I fixed him his favorite dish and brought a helping to him, and he knocked it out of my hand and burned me, and he said he wanted nothing to do with me and so on. And she said, the tears were coming in her eyes. Well, she wanted to know, what could I do now? And Dr. Wilson said, try it again. Reluctantly, it must be admitted, but willing to try again, she went back to the situation and tried again the same thing. And now she was back to the meetings that were being held in that area where Dr. Wilson was the speaker. Now she came back again in a day or so. And this time, all smiles. She said, I was standing at the kitchen stove there in the farmhouse kitchen, and I heard a sound behind me. And there was my father-in-law in his wheelchair. And he was crying. And he said, Mary, I'm such a big sinner. Would you pray for me? Well, she did, and he took Christ as his Savior. And the domestic weather changed, you may be sure. Now, I can't tell you that it will always work that way, beloved. You know that. I can't tell you it will always work that way. But I can tell you that if you make a special effort to please anybody, you're more likely to be of help and blessing to him or her. And to the truths that you specially hold dear in Scripture are more likely to come across to a person like that. You understand what I mean? To lecture somebody makes them raise their defenses, but if you specialize in pleasing them, the truth that you're trying to get across does get across somehow because their hearts and minds are open to you as a person. Oftentimes, people reject our Savior because they are against us as the bearers, so to speak, of that good news. And if you will specialize in being the kind of person that someone else feels comfortable with and appreciates, your gospel message is far more apt to be received willingly. You follow me in that? Let every one of us please his neighbor means specialize in doing the kind and thoughtful and gracious things that help and encourage other people.

0: You know how it feels to be left out of acknowledgments, for instance? You knocked yourself out to do, let us say, the table decorations at the church annual dinner. You spent, some dear lady spent dozens of hours making these beautiful table decorations and then putting the fresh flowers into the centerpiece and getting everything just so. And so when they had the dinner, the chairman thanked those who cooked the meal and thanked those who wrote the annual report, and they left you out. Never mentioned the decorations. Well, now you know that you were doing it for the Lord, but you just felt hurt, didn't you, because they left you out. Maybe some thoughtful soul sent a note up to the head table to remind the master of ceremonies, and he said, "Oh, yes, we don't want to forget Mrs. So-and-so did the table decorations. We're very grateful. Let's all give her a hand." Well, that helps a little, but it still rankles that he forgot you. Well, you know how you and I feel when we're not appreciated properly. So let's be specialists in appreciating folk. Please and thank you are wonderful words. We ought to use them oftener. I am proud of you. Five important words. Sometimes when I see someone's picture in the paper, I'll cut out the picture from the paper and paste it on a postcard and address it to that same person, and under it I'll put the words, "I am proud of you," and then use his or her name. Why? Well, because we like to have somebody know that we amount to something and somebody appreciate us for what we're trying to do. Isn't it true? Now, that's what Paul is talking about. It's a very common horse sense kind of a concept that just happens to have spiritual value. Let every one of us please his neighbor for his good and his building up in the faith. People learn about your faith when they're pleased with your conduct. Had you thought about that? People evaluate your Savior in on the basis of how they feel about you. I'm going to repeat that because it's so important. People evaluate your Savior, the Lord Jesus, on the basis of how they feel about you. Why? Because the only Jesus they'll ever see is the one they see in your life. The only scripture that many of them will ever read is a scripture they see portrayed in your life. That's why Paul says, let every one of us please his neighbor for his good. Do something good today for somebody, something unexpectedly good, not because you're expected to do it, but just on impulse. Obey. I have a little book here on my desk somewhere entitled Try Giving Yourself Away. And in it, there's a phrase like this: obey that generous impulse. You feel like doing something special for somebody, do it before you forget it. Write a letter of appreciation. Send a box of candy or a flower to somebody or whatever it may be. Obey that generous impulse. Even, the man goes on to write, even if it is so small a thing as passing a little girl sitting on the front steps of her home one morning as you walk on your way to work, and she's got on a freshly ironed little dress and her hair is combed and there's a hair ribbon in her hair and she's as pretty as can be. You look at her and smile and say, "My, don't you look pretty this morning?" She'll remember that all day long. To notice people, to encourage them, to compliment them, to help them, to lift their burdens, and without being asked to do so. This is one of the great secrets of being a blessing to other folk, because you do it on behalf of the Galilean who has nail holes in his hands and feet. Even Christ said he pleased not himself. And he told us, our Savior did, if you do this in my name, you won't lack your reward. You even give a cup of cold water to somebody in my name, you get your reward. You take care of one of my little ones, he says, you're taking care of me. So the truth is there, a profound and important truth that you and I, as we walk through any given day, need to be on the lookout for ways to help and to encourage, yes, to please other people. Why? Because they'll learn about our Savior faster when they see him portrayed in the kind of conduct we have. All right? Dear Father, today, help us to be people who encourage and help others for Jesus' sake. Amen. Till I meet you once again by way of radio, walk with the King today and be a blessing.
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1: Hear the Word. Reading from Ephesians 1, verses 3 through 5. Blessed be the God and Father of our Lord Jesus Christ, who hath blessed us with all spiritual blessings in heavenly places in Christ, according as he hath chosen us in him before the foundation of the world, that we should be holy and without blame before him in love, having predestinated us unto the adoption of children by Jesus Christ to himself, according to the good pleasure of his will.
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And here on a Wednesday morning, Bob Lapine with you on Family Radio. Hope you're having a great morning. It is time for our Bible quiz. Let's get to it this morning. Question number one, Philippians chapter 4 talks about the peace of God, and it describes it as a particular, it says it has a particular quality. What is the quality about the peace of God that's described in Philippians 4, verse 7? God's peace is what kind of peace? And then in Isaiah 26:3, what does the Bible say about those whose minds are fixed on God? And finally this morning, what does Peter say about why we can cast our cares on God? He says, cast your cares on him because or for, can you complete the verse? So again, what does Philippians 4:7 tell us about the peace of God? What kind of peace is it? What does Isaiah tell us about those whose minds are fixed on God in Isaiah 26:3? And why does Peter say we can cast our cares on God? Because what? You think you know these? Well, you know what we do. We'll listen to a hymn. I'll have the answers coming up next. Stay with us.

0: It's Family Radio on a Wednesday morning. Bob Lapine with you here. Just had our Wednesday Bible quiz. Let's review the questions. I'll give you the answers. See how you did this morning. Question number one, Philippians 4:7 says that God's peace is a particular kind of peace. It's a peace that what? It's a peace that passes all understanding. It goes beyond, it goes farther than you can understand. That's the kind of peace God gives us when we trust in Him. Question number two, Isaiah 26:3. What does it say about those whose minds are fixed on God? It says, God will keep him in perfect peace whose mind is stayed on you because he trusts in you. You keep your mind fixed on God, and God will fill your heart with his peace. And then finally, according to Peter, we can cast our cares on God because why? Because he cares for you. That's what 1 Peter 5:7 says. Cast your cares on God because he cares for you. We go 3 for 3 this morning. Hope you did. The Thursday edition of the quiz coming up tomorrow here on Family Radio.
1: Be honest. Do you ever wish you didn't have to think about being holy all the time? 1 Peter 1 gives us one good reason to pursue a holy life. It says, but as he who called you is holy, you also be holy in all your conduct, since it is written, you shall be holy, for I am holy. We pursue holiness so we can present an accurate picture of what God is like. My house overlooks a river. Sometimes in the evening when the sun sets, there's a perfect picture of the trees reflected on the still waters below. That accurate reflection is beautiful, just like our lives when we reflect the holiness of God. When I look out at that reflection, I think, Lord, may others see your likeness reflected in me. Let my life reveal to the world how lovely and pure you are. I hope that's your prayer today, too. With Seeking Him, I'm Nancy DeMoss Wagmuth.
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1 Samuel 12, verse 24. Only fear the Lord and serve him faithfully with all your heart. For consider what great things he has done for you.

Whatever gain I had, I counted as loss for the sake of Christ. Indeed, I count everything as loss because of the surpassing worth of knowing Christ Jesus, my Lord. For his sake, I've suffered the loss of all things and count them as rubbish in order that I may gain Christ and be found in him, not having a righteousness of my own, but that which comes through faith, that I may know Christ and the power of his resurrection.

And I hope you're having a great Wednesday morning. Glad you are spending a part of your Wednesday with us here at Family Radio. We're going to go to the Lord in prayer. In the book of Psalms, the psalmist says, "It was good for me to be afflicted, so that I might learn your decrees." And so, Lord, as we come to you this morning, we acknowledge that you have at times taken us into paths of darkness, paths where there is pain and sorrow and suffering, where we have been afflicted. And we also confess that in the midst of that affliction, it's easy for us to feel as if you have abandoned us, and yet you promised you'll never leave us or forsake us. And you've also promised that trials produce in us patience and endurance. We grow in godliness when we grow through afflictions. So, Lord, help us to look back on the afflictions we've experienced or are experiencing and to see your goodness in them, to learn from them, to grow in godliness. We ask this in your name. Amen.

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1: You don't need to go to bed at night wondering if God is going to change his mind about you. You don't need to worry about whether you'll do something so awful that God will say, enough, I'm done. God has promised to keep us. Nothing can separate you from the love of God that is in Christ Jesus.

When I was arrested, I was always in my Bible for the first 3 years. That was the only book that I could really sit down and read. I read it through countless times with a deeper understanding every time that I would read it. And just this oneness and this closeness with God.

0: It's a constant balancing act between God's hands and feet. God will do for you what you can't. So what do I do? What does God do? We're always trying to figure that out. No one is perfect. But for the most part, just having that extended period of time with true oneness with God has changed my life forever. God loves you, even the worst parts of you. Let go and let him help you.
1: With hope that comes from the Lord. 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

0: And on a Wednesday morning, Bob Lapine with you here on Family Radio. Good to have you along this morning. And of course, Mother's Day is Sunday. We've been talking about moms all this week, hearing from Dr. Meg Meeker, who's a pediatrician and an author. She's written a book called 10 Habits of Happy Moms. And I'm just wondering, if you're a mom, do you look around at how other mothers are doing, the job they're doing, how their kids are behaving? And do you measure yourself against them? In a conversation I had a number of years ago with Dr. Meeker, she said, that's happening a lot. And she said, it's not really healthy.
1: Women are fiercely competitive, mothers in particular. We're very competitive with ourselves, but we're particularly competitive when it comes to our kids. You know, we want our child to edge out that other child. And this ultimately harms us, it harms our kids, and it hurts our friendships as well. And I think over the past 20 years, I think the competitive spirit between mothers has escalated enormously. And again, I think it's just a very unhealthy thing because it drives us in a direction and it shapes our parenting. It causes us to make decisions over what to do with our kids that aren't always in their kids' best interests. And sometimes we even know this in our gut. You know, it's trusting the instincts again. But we do it because we believe we need to do it in order to keep kids competitive.
0: And of course, what Dr. Meeker is talking about here makes sense because as parents, we want our kids to thrive. We want them to succeed in life. But I think this is where we have to, as moms and dads, pull back and say, what kind of success are we looking for? Are we looking for success in the marketplace or success in relationships? Certainly, we'd love our kids to do well in both of those arenas. But ultimately, it's success in their walk with God that we care most about, spiritual success. And rather than looking around and seeing what other parents are doing as they raise their kids and then trying to imitate them, I think it's right for us as parents to be saying, what would God have me do? What are His priorities? And how can I emphasize those as I'm raising my kids? Some thoughts for moms this week as we're thinking about Mother's Day coming up on Sunday.

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2: Welcome to Bible Q&A with John MacArthur. John's the author of the best-selling MacArthur New Testament Commentary Series. Well, you've probably heard the phrase, you will know them by their fruit. People frequently cite that verse from Matthew 7 when discussing how to identify a true believer. In fact, some take it as a divine mandate. They view every person's claim to be a Christian with suspicion, demanding to see fruit first before acknowledging a genuine work of salvation has taken place. John, you've taught on that verse before. Is that what Jesus had in mind?
3: Well, of course, that's not the point of the passage. This is not a verse to be applied to believers to see if they're genuine. What our Lord is saying in Matthew 7 when he says you will know them by their fruit is not a way to know a person is a Christian, but a way to know a person is a false prophet by the manifest evidence of their falseness. That's the point. This is not a verse to be applied to believers to see if they're genuine. This is a verse to be applied to non-believers, deceiving false prophets who are so dangerous and who would like to give an appearance of being true prophets. And our Lord says, look at their lives. Look at the fruit. And what would you look at? Look at their moral character. Look at their lives. Look at their followers, the people that hang around them. Look at their lifestyle. Look at their indulgences. You can always tell a false prophet.
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Psalm 9, verses 9 and 10. The Lord is a stronghold for the oppressed, a stronghold in times of trouble. And those who know your name put their trust in you. For you, O Lord, have not forsaken those who seek you.

0: And it's Bob Lapine with you here on a Wednesday morning on Family Radio. This Sunday is Mother's Day. I hope you're preparing to honor and celebrate your mom if she is still living. I hope if you're a mom, there will be people who are honoring and celebrating you on Mother's Day. And we've been spending time this week reflecting on what it is a mom is called to be and to do. I've been going back and reviewing an interview I did a number of years ago with a pediatrician and an author, Dr. Meg Meeker. She'd written a book called 10 Habits of Happy Moms. And one of the things we talked about was how important it is for moms not to make the kids the center of their lives and the center of their universe. How important it is to have other relationships that are strong and healthy and vibrant, and make those relationships a priority right alongside your relationship with your children.
1: The heart of our lives, the great joy in our lives, comes from relationships, the marital relationship, our relationship with the Lord, our relationship with our kids, and our relationship as women with other women friends. And it builds strong marriages. You know, if you have a couple good, solid women friends, you expect less of your husband because he's not trying to meet all of your needs. But it's so important in really healthy families. But the problem is, again, busy moms cut out time for nurturing their spiritual life because they're just trying to do whatever they can to make life great for the kid.
0: And I think it's important for moms and dads to remember that as significant as your relationships with your children are, there are more important relationships. Your relationship with God, your relationship with your spouse, these are relationships we need to strive to nurture and prioritize. If our kids are at the center and we're letting those other relationships fade, our kids are going to start to feel insecure because they know they don't belong at the center. Put God first. Put your relationship with your spouse ahead of your relationship with your kids. And you'll raise happier, healthier kids in the process.

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1: 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Reading from Psalm 136, verses 1 through 5. O give thanks unto the Lord, for he is good, for his mercy endureth forever. Oh, give thanks unto the God of gods, for his mercy endureth forever. Oh, give thanks to the Lord of lords, for his mercy endureth forever. To him who alone doeth great wonders, for his mercy endureth forever. To him that by wisdom made the heavens, for his mercy endureth forever.
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1: Too many Christians today present a gospel that says you can keep your idol as long as it's a culturally acceptable idol. Just add Jesus to your daily to-do list and you'll be okay. That's not the gospel.

0: On a Wednesday morning, great to have you with us here on Family Radio. Of course, Sunday is Mother's Day. We've been acknowledging that all this week and talking about moms this week, hearing from Dr. Meg Meeker, who is a pediatrician and an author and a mom and a believer in Christ. And one of the things that I talked with her about a number of years ago, after she had written a book called 10 Habits of Happy Moms, I talked with her about how during the years when moms are raising their kids, it's easy for moms to let their relationship with God slide because they just get so busy. And Dr. Meeker said, that's a problem.
1: One of my great concerns, too, is that I believe as Christians that we are to be in Scripture, and we are to be feeding ourselves, and we are to be growing our faith. Our faith from age 25 to 55 should not be stagnant, and that God desires that we grow that faith. What I'm seeing for a lot of mothers is their time is being eaten up, doing a lot of things, and their time with God and attention to the growth of their faith is really suffering. And when that happens, they don't sink those roots deep. So that when their kids are in their teens or their 20s and they're really getting beaten up by life, that they will be knocked over. Again, it kind of comes down to peer pressure. It sounds kind of trite, actually, to talk about peer pressure, but that's really the truth. We are driven. We all jump on this train, Christian moms, secular moms, any kind of mom, because that's what the world is telling us to do.
0: Of course, listening to Dr. Meeker, I'm thinking of what Jesus said in the Sermon on the Mount, when he talked about the things we worry about, food and clothing and all the rest. And he said, don't worry about these things. Seek first the kingdom of God and his righteousness. And the other things you're worried about, I'll take care of those things. So as we raise our kids, as you focus on your priorities as a mom, make sure that your own soul is a priority that you're addressing and taking care of, especially in the years as you're raising your children.

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And here on a Wednesday morning, Bob Lapine with you on Family Radio. Hope you're having a great morning. It is time for our Bible quiz. Let's get to it this morning. Question number one, Philippians chapter 4 talks about the peace of God, and it describes it as a particular, it says it has a particular quality. What is the quality about the peace of God that's described in Philippians 4, verse 7? God's peace is what kind of peace? And then in Isaiah 26, 3, what does the Bible say about those whose minds are fixed on God? And finally this morning, what does Peter say about why we can cast our cares on God? He says, cast your cares on him because or for, can you complete the verse? So again, what does Philippians 4, 7 tell us about the peace of God? What kind of peace is it? What does Isaiah tell us about those whose minds are fixed on God in Isaiah 26, 3? And why does Peter say we can cast our cares on God? Because what? You think you know these? Well, you know what we do. We'll listen to a hymn. I'll have the answers coming up next. Stay with us.

0: It's Family Radio on a Wednesday morning. Bob Lapine with you here. Just had our Wednesday Bible quiz. Let's review the questions. I'll give you the answers. See how you did this morning. Question number one, Philippians 4:7 says that God's peace is a particular kind of peace. It's a peace that what? It's a peace that passes all understanding. It goes beyond, it goes farther than you can understand. That's the kind of peace God gives us when we trust in Him. Question number two, Isaiah 26:3. What does it say about those whose minds are fixed on God? It says, God will keep him in perfect peace whose mind is stayed on you because he trusts in you. You keep your mind fixed on God, and God will fill your heart with his peace. And then finally, according to Peter, we can cast our cares on God because why? Because he cares for you. That's what 1 Peter 5:7 says. Cast your cares on God because he cares for you. We go 3 for 3 this morning. Hope you did. The Thursday edition of the quiz coming up tomorrow here on Family Radio. 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Sometimes the problem we face is not whether we know truth, but whether the truth is shaping the way we treat others. Listen to Nancy.
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1: Even those who have spoken of God wrongly receive mercy in the end when they turn to Him. That's one of the messages that's easy to miss at the very end of the book of Job. When you get to the end, it's easy to miss the fact that God shows mercy to Job's three friends because we're so overjoyed by the restoration of Job's fortunes. But God says to these friends, Eliphaz, Bildad, and Zophar, my anger burns against you because you have not spoken to me what is right like my servant Job has. And he tells them to go to Job, offer burnt sacrifices. Job will pray for them. And that's exactly what happens. They go to Job, they offer sacrifices. Job intercedes for them as a mediator, and God accepts Job's prayer, and the three friends are forgiven. Even though they've spoken of God wrongly, they have falsely accused Job, they have not shown compassion to him, even these sinners receive mercy. And that, my friends, is good news for us, because which of us has not accused someone falsely? Which of us has not shown compassion to someone in a time of need? Which of us has not been just like Job's three friends? And yet, we have a mediator who steps forward for us. Christ prays for us. And we don't offer burnt offerings for our atonement. Christ himself offered himself as our sacrifice so that in him we are forgiven and we have him as the mediator who speaks on our behalf to the Father. So that just like Job's three friends, we too receive mercy and are restored to God because of his great mercy.
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1: So when temptation is knocking at your door, you still have liberty. But if you allow temptation to enter in, begin to entice your heart or your reason, whether it's for a short time or for a long time, whether you're aware of it or not, you have entered into temptation.

In the book of Psalms, the psalmist says, "It was good for me to be afflicted, so that I might learn your decrees." And so, Lord, as we come to you this morning, we acknowledge that you have at times taken us into paths of darkness, paths where there is pain and sorrow and suffering, where we have been afflicted. And we also confess that in the midst of that affliction, it's easy for us to feel as if you have abandoned us, and yet you've promised you'll never leave us or forsake us. You've also promised that trials produce in us patience and endurance. We grow in godliness when we grow through afflictions. So, Lord, help us to look back on the afflictions we've experienced or are experiencing and to see your goodness in them, to learn from them, to grow in godliness. We ask this in your name. Amen.

And I hope you're having a great Wednesday morning. Glad you are spending a part of your Wednesday with us here at Family Radio. We're going to go to the Lord in prayer.

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3: Greetings. Let's open God's Word to Psalm 22. It's a psalm that opens with the cry, my God, why have you forsaken me? Why are you so far from helping me and from the words of my groaning? But then it comes in verse 21 to this great hope, you have answered me. And then it says this, I will declare your name to my brethren. In the midst of the assembly, I will praise you. You who fear the Lord, praise him. All you descendants of Jacob, glorify him, and fear him, all you offspring of Israel. For he has not despised nor abhorred the affliction of the afflicted, nor has he hidden his face from him. But when he cried to him, he heard him. My praise shall be of you in the great assembly. I will pay my vows before those who fear him. The poor shall eat and be satisfied. Those who seek him will praise the Lord. Let your heart live forever. Let's pray. Father, we thank you that you have answered Jesus, that he is the one who took our affliction. He took the payment and the curse of our sin that we deserved. And when Jesus cried out, my God, why have you forsaken me? Lord, we know the answer. It is because he took our place, and you had every reason because of our sin to forsake us. So Lord, we thank you for Jesus becoming a curse for us. And we pray that you would lead us into a life of praise. We ask it in Jesus' name. Amen. Psalm 22 really has two parts. And the first is a very clear description in detail of the cross of Jesus Christ. 1,000 years it was written before Jesus ever came, and yet it describes his hands and feet being pierced. It describes him counting all his bones and the people who hated him gambling for his clothing. Every detail of the cross is there in Psalm 22, but it comes to this midway point. That's the first half. And then it comes to this conclusion. Jesus said, you have answered me. He prays to the Lord and said, everything that I've asked for, the redemption and deliverance and resurrection, it's answered. And it turns from that point to a psalm of praise. Well, the hinge of history is in this one sentence of the Messiah. You, Lord, have answered me. all of history is changed because Jesus said this. This isn't where Jesus began. In Psalm 22, he began with unanswered prayer. He asked God in the first verse of Psalm 22, "Why are you so far from helping me? Why are you so far from the words of my groaning?" It was an absent God, a forsaking God that Jesus experienced on the cross. So he didn't begin with the answer to prayer. God did not answer his son at the cross. Have you ever felt that? Have you ever wondered, God, why are you not answering my prayer? Well, you and I are sinners. And the real question in the Bible is not, why does God not answer your prayer? It's clear. It's because of sin. The real question is, why does God ever answer any of us? So if you look at Isaiah chapter 1, there's an answer to that question. If we're walking in sin and we make many prayers, we can be very religious, but if we're walking in disobedience, God will not hear us. The difficult thing in the Bible is that God did not listen to Jesus on the cross. And so that opens Psalm 22, and that's the great cry of Jesus from the cross. But by the end of Jesus' suffering, he comes to this statement of victory. Even while he was still dying and suffering, he said this, "You have answered me." Our salvation for all eternity comes because the Father answered Jesus from his suffering on the cross, and he raised him from the dead. Salvation is the answer of God to the prayer of Jesus. So that's the first part of what we're looking at in Psalm 22. The shift is this: you have answered. The second part that we'll be looking at today in verse 22 to 26 is the turn from suffering to praise. There was this joy that drove Jesus to the cross, and it was the joy of sharing his glory with brothers and sisters like you and me. Jesus shares God with every believer, and that is the reward of his suffering. Jesus is the great teacher. In every church, Jesus said, "I will declare your name to my brethren." Did you know? Jesus is the great preacher in your church. Jesus is the one who shows us his Father and leads us in praise. And he speaks of his people in this way: "All you who fear the Lord." It's really the first mark of God's grace in our lives. There's this fear of the Lord. Charles Spurgeon said, "Holy fear should always keep the key of the singing pew." So when you're singing in church, this is the key, the fear of the Lord. Well, if we fear the Lord, if we fear what he could do to us, or if we are afraid of offending him, why do you praise the God whom you fear? Well, God doesn't just despise the affliction of the afflicted. Here's the next verse. He sees the affliction of the afflicted. He has not despised that. And here it's just talking about one person. It's a singular. And then it goes on to say, nor has he hidden his face from him, that one afflicted person. Jesus was more afflicted than any human ever has been before or after. And God did not ignore Jesus. He heard his prayer. He answered him even from the grave, and Jesus was heard. The Father did not hide his face from Jesus forever. And because God answered Jesus, Jesus praises the Lord. Jesus is the lead worshiper. Every time we worship God, Jesus is leading us in worship, and he spreads a feast for the poor. You know what's happening in worship? The poor, hungry soul that is empty from this world, that is guilty, that is longing for God and longing for righteousness. Jesus spreads a feast for the poor. And here's the invitation list. Everyone who is poor, you have a place at the table. And Jesus is hosting, and he is giving a feast to satisfy every desire. He is giving life to your soul. So those who seek him will praise the Lord, and you will find life for your soul. There was a Christian in the early church named Cassiodorus, and he said that Jesus came not for the rich who are stuffed with the happiness of this world. Jesus came for the poor, those who are hungry for God's kingdom. And the poor praise the Lord while the rich are exalting themselves. The rich are collecting earthly treasures, but the poor become rich with heavenly abundance. Their resources differ. Each has a completely different mindset. The rich acquire their wealth from this world, but the poor from God. All he's saying there is that we need hunger. We need to come with our poverty, and Jesus spreads a feast because he paid for it with his blood. But let's come to that Savior and find everything our souls long for. Father, we pray that you would give us Jesus, that we would find life in his name, and that he would lead us so that we worship you. We ask it in Jesus' name. Amen.
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Thanks for being here today. We appreciate you listening to Family Radio. I'm Jason. So in Philippians 2:4, it says, "For each of you to look not only to his own interests, but also to the interests of others." Now that verse runs against our natural instincts, doesn't it? Because we spend so much of life focused on ourselves, on our needs, our problems, our desires. But Augustine once wisely observed that we get lost in loving ourselves and found in loving others. So it's when we start looking away from ourselves and onto the face of Christ that we begin to love as Jesus loved.

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Isaiah 48, verse 13. My hand laid the foundation of the earth, and my right hand spread out the heavens. When I call to them, they stand forth together.

0: And we thank you for listening to Family Radio today. So the Bible says in Hebrews 12 that without holiness, no one will see the Lord. And that raises an important question. If God is perfectly holy, then how could any of us possibly measure up? Well, you know, if we look at ourselves honestly, we all know that we fall short. As Kevin DeYoung once said, there's a giant hole in our holiness, even as believers. And because of that, many people become discouraged. Like, holiness can feel impossible. It's just too hard, too demanding. And so folks just stop trying altogether. But biblical holiness never begins with what we do for God. It's always about what God has done for us in Christ. Through Jesus, our sins have been washed away. We are clothed in his righteousness. His holiness has been credited to us by grace through faith. We don't strive to become holy so that God will one day accept us. We pursue holiness because in Christ we already belong to him. It's like being adopted into a royal family. You don't earn the family name through your hard work. The status is given to you, and then you begin learning how to live in a way that reflects who you now are. And that's the Christian life. God declares us righteous in Christ, and then from that secure identity, he gradually makes us more like him in holiness. You know, we'll never get very far by trying to earn our place in God's family. It's all about learning to live as someone who's already been welcomed in.
1: 1 minute, one truth. I'm Pastor Rob Pacienza with Coral Ridge Ministries. There's growing interest today in biohacking, longevity, and what some call the MAHA movement, optimizing health, extending life, and upgrading the human body. There's something right in that. Our bodies are a temple of the Lord. Caring for our health through disciplined rest and wise choices, it's faithful stewardship. But there's also a danger. When health becomes an obsession, it can quietly become an idol. And when we treat the body as ultimate, we lose sight of the soul. Chasing an endless life here on earth misses the point completely. Instead, we're called to prepare for eternal life in heaven with the Lord. Psalm 90 says, "Teach us to number our days, not extend them at all costs, but to use them well." Caring for your body, honor God with your health, but don't worship what was never meant to be your savior. For more, visit crm.tv.
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1: For every breath that I have breathed,
0: rejoice always. Pray without ceasing. In everything, give thanks. For this is the will of God in Christ Jesus for you.
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And Romans 3, 23 and 24 is your verse of the day. It says, "For all have sinned and fall short of the glory of God, being justified freely by his grace through the redemption that is in Christ Jesus." So yes, all have sinned, all have fallen short. No one can attain the holiness that God requires on their own. Now, the problem of sin is a universal problem. It's like a cancer that has spread to all parts of the earth. It's infected everyone, but it doesn't end there. The Bible goes on to say that we are justified freely through the redemption that is in Christ Jesus. Yes, sin may be a universal problem, but the solution is universal too. Through Christ, the gap is bridged. Everyone who trusts in him is declared righteous in the sight of God. And that's the hope of the gospel for everyone who believes in Jesus.

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You know, there's something really encouraging about knowing that you don't have to pray alone. I mean, Jesus says in Matthew 18 that when believers gather together in prayer, that he is with them. And that's why the Family Radio prayer wall is such a blessing to so many. It's a place where listeners are praying for one another every single day. And so if there's something on your heart, we would invite you to text the word pray to 35919 today. That's pray to 35919 to share a prayer request or to pray for others today.

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1: I'm George Grant, pastor of Parish Presbyterian Church in Franklin, Tennessee. And every Lord's Day, we pray just as Jesus taught us. This is the Lord's Prayer on Family Radio. Our Father, who art in heaven, hallowed be thy name. Thy kingdom come, thy will be done on earth as it is in heaven. Give us this day our daily bread, and forgive us our trespasses, as we forgive those who trespass against us. Lead us not into temptation, but deliver us from evil. For thine is the kingdom and the power and the glory forever. Amen.
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I just remember being in a dark place the whole time once I heard cancer. Just like, what am I going to do? I got to pull it together and go stand in front of my daughter. You know, she's going to look at me, and she, that little girl would look deep into my eyes. And in this moment, I had no hope. And I just remember right then and there, the Lord just showed up again, and he said, son, we don't know what tomorrow holds. Who are you going to listen to?

0: And I went marching down that hallway, and I looked right in that little girl's eyes, and I said, don't you give up. Just looking back on it, he walked with me through all that. He taught me lessons within the lesson. It was about the bigger picture of who he was in my life. And no one's ever ready for their daughter to die. But I was never ready, and God slowly prepared me. God slowly encouraged me and strengthened me, and he had a plan. He had a plan for me all along.
1: I will lift up my eyes to the hills. From whence comes my help? My help comes from the Lord, who made heaven and earth.
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And we appreciate your company this midday on Family Radio. I'm Jason. You know, every time that you walk out your front door, or you turn on your TV, or you pick up your phone, there are voices clamoring for your attention. Voices that want to be heard by you. They have something important to tell you. And they're all competing to capture your heart and mind. This happens to everybody. And author and pastor Mark Sayers says that these voices basically tell us two stories. The first story, he says, is broadcast loudly across pop culture and social media. It claims that you and I are at the center of the universe. We are unique individuals, and we can be awesome. We just have to go out there and make it all happen. The second story, Mark says, is quiet. It's more of a whisper from the back burner in our brains. It's the voice you hear in the middle of the night that tells us we were made for more. It insists that we have an immovable and important identity, and that there's a real home somewhere out there for us. We're longing for it, and we know it's not just in our imagination. Now, as Christians, we know that while the first story might sound very appealing and very freeing, it can't deliver on its promises. Because we have no ability to be awesome on our own. And thinking that isn't going to give us freedom. It's going to make us feel more restless and anxious and searching for more. The other story is that our worth and our identity isn't something we create. It can only be received through Christ. It says that we were made for more than this life, more than temporary happiness that this world gives. We were made for eternal joy in Jesus Christ. And so today we have to ask the question, which story are we allowing to shape our thoughts? Because only one story gives the true hope and peace that we are longing for and searching for. Jesus said, "I have come that they may have life and have it more abundantly."

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0: You know, it's so easy to feel anxious about tomorrow because tomorrow comes with no guarantees. You know, the future is very uncertain. It's overwhelming, even frightening at times. But for the Christian, the future is only as dark as God's promises are weak. And the Bible says that God's promises never fail. As Corrie ten Boom once said, the future is as bright as the promises of God. So whatever tomorrow holds, we can trust that God will be there to shine on our problems with his promises.
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2: Suppose that after Jesus rose from the dead, he simply retired to heaven and watched to see how we would get on. Well, if he had only opened a way of salvation and then left it up to us to pursue it, how many people would make it to heaven? None. Salvation would remain a theoretical possibility, and no one would actually be saved. But Jesus lives to intercede for us, and when you draw near to God through faith in him, Jesus will bestow on you everything he purchased through the shedding of his blood on the cross. Forgiveness, reconciliation with God, adoption into his family, the gift of the Holy Spirit. Every blessing you enjoy comes through the intercessory ministry of the Lord Jesus Christ. Jesus always lives to intercede for us.
1: To learn more about the God of the Bible, come to OpenTheBible.org.
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5: It's interesting, I think, for Protestants to understand that the notion, the doctrine of papal infallibility is of recent definition. It's only a little over 100 years old.
6: 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Hello and welcome to the Wednesday edition of Renewing Your Mind. It's good to have you with us. For the remainder of this week, R.C. Sproul will help us understand what Roman Catholics actually believe. And today he'll explore the doctrine of papal infallibility. 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
5: The theme of our concern in this session will be the doctrine of papal infallibility. Papal infallibility as an official doctrine of the church, a doctrine that became of the status called de fide, that is to be embraced by all true and faithful Catholic people, was declared on July the 18th, 1870, by Vatican Council number one. Vatican Council number one, or the first Vatican Council, had as its presiding pope, Pope Pius IX. Pius IX and Vatican Council number one declared the doctrine of papal infallibility July 18th, 1870, by a vote, incidentally, of 533 for and two against. The vote was not unanimous, but it certainly was overwhelming, 533-2. Now, it's interesting, I think, for Protestants to understand that the notion, the doctrine of papal infallibility is of recent definition. It's only a little over 100 years old since the Roman Catholic Church has declared papal infallibility. Also, I want you to understand that this concept of papal infallibility is a post-Reformation definition. That is, with all of the controversies involved between the reformers and the papacy during the 16th century, at that period of church history, papal infallibility, though it was espoused by many and believed by many and assumed by even still more, nevertheless had not become the official declared doctrine of the Roman Catholic Church. However, it's important for us to remember as well that even though the doctrine's definition is only a little over 100 years old, the concept and indeed the working conviction has its roots very, very early in church history. So before we look at the actual decrees of Vatican I and their significance and later formulations and developments, I'd like to spend a few moments this morning on historical background leading up to Vatican I. The notion of the monarchical episcopacy, that is the idea of a reigning primate of the church, as I mentioned a moment ago, has its roots in very early developments in church history. The church at Rome, the fellowship of Christian people in the city of Rome, has been prominent in the history of Christendom since the very first century. Indeed, since apostolic days. We notice that the epistle to the Romans in the New Testament is of great weight and of great significance. And tradition has it, and this is one tradition that most evidence that we do have, at least extra-biblically, would tend to confirm, is that both the Apostle Peter and the Apostle Paul were martyred in the city of Rome in the year 65 AD during those persecutions of the church under the leadership of the Emperor Nero. Again, in terms of extra-biblical literature, one of the most important documents that survives from the first century is the Epistle of Clement, which is dated usually from 93 to 97, and for general purposes, we sort of say around the year 95. The Epistle of Clement, written at the end of the first century by one who is identified as the Bishop of Rome, indicates something of the very early strength of the position of the Bishop of Rome in the Christian church. How many of you have read the Epistle of Clement to the Corinthians, written around 95 AD? Let me just give you a little background on that. First of all, Clement is usually thought to be, by the Roman Church, the third Bishop of Rome, or in their order of papal succession, consequently, the third Pope, Peter being first, I believe Zosimus was second, and then Clement. But the interesting thing about Clement's letter to the Corinthians was that it follows two epistles by the Apostle Paul. There are at least two epistles that Paul wrote to this troublesome congregation in Corinth, 1 and 2 Corinthians. And I think we often are left with bated breath after reading the Corinthian correspondence in the New Testament to see how the Corinthian community responded to the apostolic admonitions and rebuke and censure that came in those two epistles. Well, if we read 1 Clement, the indication would be is that the Corinthian church did not do too well after their admonition from the Apostle Paul, because it became necessary 30 or 40 or 50 years later for the Bishop of Rome to intervene in a local situational problem in the Corinthian church. And there was a problem of ecclesiastical organization and presumably a revolt that had taken place in the church between those who were in a new charismatic orientation, who believed that they were gifted immediately and directed by God with certain gifts, who wanted to overthrow the ordinary, normal, regular officers of the church. And so the Bishop of Rome writes a letter beseeching these people who were carried away in their religious zeal to acts of anarchy in the church. He beseeches them to get their act in order and calls attention back to the apostolic admonition that they had received from Paul. One church historian, in analyzing 1 Clement, says that the letter is written in the spirit of brotherly love and admonition, which indeed it is, rather than the spirit of an autocratic, tyrannical, bossy syndrome. But, the historian says, though it's written in a brotherly motif, it is a big brotherly mood of the letter. And I think that's a very excellent description of the tone of the Epistle of Clement. Clement does not sound like a 20th century pope giving an ultimatum or an encyclical commanding on the strength of his own office that the Corinthian people repent. But he does justify his own pastoral concern for the local situation in Corinth through a more or less pastoral shepherding type of a mood. But it is interesting that we have this incidence of the Bishop of Rome giving pastoral admonition to the church at Corinth, which would be out of his immediate geographical jurisdiction. Then we see, after the destruction of Jerusalem in 70 AD and consequent further catastrophic developments within Palestine in terms of their revolt against the Roman government at the beginning of the second century, that the diminished importance of Jerusalem is obvious. The book of Acts begins with the church concentrated in Jerusalem. It ends with Paul going to Rome. The first century Christian church begins with its focal point in Jerusalem. It ends with its focal point in Rome. So there are historical reasons why the development of the Roman church moved in the way that it did. For example, Hans Küng, being critical of some arguments that the church has used to declare papal infallibility, argues that the primary reason why the Roman Catholic Church developed in the direction of a monarchical episcopate, in the direction of papal primacy, was it was carried along on the coattails of the developing Roman legal system. And being the church entrenched in the power structure of the ancient world, Rome, and adopting very many of the political structures and juridical structures of the Roman legal organization, that church, along with the nation of Rome, emerged as the center of Christendom. We have to stand in awe at the ability of the Roman center of religion to survive as long as it has. That's one of the most incredible dimensions of Roman Catholic history, that there has been a Christian church functioning in Rome, in that city, from the very first century. And that there has been a succession of bishops in that city from the first century, no Protestant can deny. And that's an interesting phenomenon in terms of the development of church history, where all of the rest of the churches that we hear about being established in the New Testament do not survive to this day. Where is the church of Corinth? Where is the Ephesian community? Where is the church at Philippi now? Where's the church at Thessalonica or at Pergamum or Thyatira or the seven churches, you see, of the Apocalypse? Where are they? The church of Philadelphia. It's not in 10th Street down there in the city of brotherly love. But the church of Rome is still there, or at least a church is still there. So that phenomenon has also something to do with the increasing significance that is attached over the years to the Roman See. Not to mention the crisis of the Germanic invasions, where Rome was able to survive the hordes of barbarians that descended upon the Western world, ravishing them. And we remember Attila the Hun coming to the very gates of Rome. And what was it that prevented Attila from sacking and destroying the city? He was met at the gates of the city by who? By Leo the First. And Leo the First's ability to withstand this barbaric Hun, Attila, has become a moment of great glory in the history of the papacy. Now, over the centuries, there was a gradual consolidation of power and authority connected with the Roman See. The controversies of the fourth century, for example, that involved Augustine and issues taking place in North Africa, were solved at one point when the church appealed for a decision to the Bishop of Rome. And that issue in the fourth century served to increase the accepted power and primacy of the Roman bishop. But again, there is a gradual process of development towards the authority and primacy of the Roman bishop in the church. The real first great crisis of primacy, that is the preeminence given to the Bishop of Rome, took place in the 11th century in the year 1054, when the Roman bishop was seen and declared to be of preeminence over the Eastern bishops. And this was one of the most significant contributing factors to the so-called Great Schism, the division of the Eastern Church, Eastern Orthodoxy, and the Western Church in 1054. And then through on the century, we have again a very interesting history of the ups and the downs of the papacy, which I'm not going to give any kind of overview of the medieval problems that emerged. But I want to set the immediate historical context for Vatican Council number one, namely the events of the 19th century that were crucial in producing this council. First of all, there were two isms that were part of the political and the cultural situation of 19th century Europe that I think are important to understand as background for Vatican I. First of all, there was the phenomenon of Gallicanism. Anybody tell me what Gallicanism was? It has to do with France, and it really, Gallicanism began in 13th century France. But the movement reached its peak in the 19th century. And by the time the 19th century came, Gallicanism incorporated a lot more than France. But we think, you know, of Gaul in connection with France. It was a resistance of French Christians to Roman intervention and Roman rule. The Gallican Church, the Church of Gaul, the Church of France wanted to be able to have their own ultimate power and authority for self-government rather than taking their orders from the Roman See. That effort failed initially in France, but Gallicanism as an ism began through the ages to take on momentum and apply to countries far beyond the boundaries of France. So the Gallicanism by the 19th century meant really an attempt of nationalistic home rule without papal intervention. This had political and ecclesiastical ramifications. So along with the whole 19th century spirit of nationalism growing out of the French Revolution, there was an increasing spirit of independence from Italian Roman political and ecclesiastical dominion in the churches. And as I said, this was not merely an ecclesiastical power struggle, but it was an ecclesiastical political power struggle, because in many of the nations, there was no separation of church and state. And at this time, still, the papacy had considerable political power as well as ecclesiastical power in Europe. Then the forces of Gallicanism, who were really the 19th century liberals politically, socially, theologically, were in conflict with the so-called ultramontanists. The Ultramontanists. Are you familiar with Ultramontanism? Ultramontanism means literally on the other side of the mountain, looking at it from the perspective of Northern Europe, that Ultramontanism is the opposite of Gallicanism. The Ultramontanist movement was a movement that preferred the authority to come from the other side of the mountains, from Rome. So that Ultramontanism favored a strong, centralized, ecclesiastical government in the Catholic Church emanating out of Rome. So we have this constant struggle through the ages that reaches a peak in the 19th century between the forces of Gallicanism on the one hand and the Ultramontanists of the other. Ultramontanism stood in clear opposition to the nationalistic tendencies of Roman Catholic countries, and they championed the cause of papal supremacy. Now, prior to Vatican I, in 1846, Pius IX was elevated as Pope. It's interesting that in 1846, Pius IX came to papal power as one who was thought to be somewhat liberal and certainly not thoroughly Ultramontanist. But during the early years of his papacy, several of the programs of reform that he tried to institute failed, and he went through, a personal crisis and certainly an intellectual crisis and became a total reactionary to his earlier thinking and to the Gallicanist movement and became very, very strong in his attempt to consolidate the strength of the papacy, almost to the point, if not to the point, of hysteria. The immediate crisis was the threatened loss of the papal states. That is, those lands that were governed, owned, and controlled by the papacy. In 1854, Pius IX unilaterally, without consultation with the College of Cardinals or of the bishops, declared, by way of papal encyclical, the Immaculate Conception of Mary, and declared this a matter of de fide doctrine. Virtually all of the encyclicals that elevate Mary to positions of doctrinal content that are non-negotiable items with Protestantism, incidentally, have also taken place since the Reformation. And in fact, within the last 150 years. But anyway, this is really the beginning of it with, in 1846, Pius IX. In 1864, again, a very reactionary movement, Pius IX had published the Syllabus of Errors, which condemned just about every ism there was in the world. He condemned naturalism and evolutionism.

0: naturalism and evolutionism and liberalism and separation of church and state and a host of things were on this syllable of errors, and the Protestants were considered to be the basic cause for all the modern heresies. And it was a scathing denunciation of Protestantism as well as these other isms. In 1870, the council was called, but also in the same year, in 1870, Victor Emmanuel captured the city of Rome. And at that point, he conquered the papacy in a military way and took away from the Pope all of the papal states. And all that he left the Pope was the Vatican and a couple of other very minor geographical holdings. Victor Emmanuel was promptly greeted by the Pope with a bull of excommunication for having done that. But Victor Emmanuel just took the bull and the land, and that was it. But that crisis had an interesting effect on the papacy, even though there was enormous loss of holdings, of financial worth, of military worth, of political worth. This defeat of the Pope somehow, in addition to his own personality, sparked an enormous movement of popular sympathy for the poor Pope, who has just lost all of these great states. And financial campaigns were established, public donations were given, so that by the time it was all done, the Pope had more finances than he had before he lost the papal states. It's an incredible chapter in church history. But the significant thing was the popular support and kind of a cultic movement of veneration of the Holy Father swept the Catholic nations at this point. And I'd like to read a very revealing paragraph that Hans Küng writes, being a Catholic scholar and being somewhat critical of the papacy. Here's what he says, and I quote, "Although Pius IX in this way," he's talking about other matters, "brought the Italian Catholics into unnecessary severe conflicts of conscience, he won tremendous sympathy for his person and his office in the role of a man persecuted by unchristian powers. The dogmatic bond of Catholics to the Pope now acquired a sentimental touch. A completely new phenomenon arose, a highly emotional veneration of the Pope, which was considerably strengthened by the now customary papal audiences and mass pilgrimages to Rome. Pius IX, a philanthropic, very eloquent, strongly radiant personality, but dangerously emotional, superficially trained in theology, and completely unfamiliar with modern scientific methods, badly advised, moreover, by zealous but mediocre, unrealistic, and dogmatically minded associates, saw the crisis of the papal state simply as an episode in the universal history of the struggle between God and Satan, and hoped to overcome it with an almost mystical confidence in the victory of divine providence." This is the atmosphere. This is the mood of the Roman situation at the time of Vatican I. One interesting anecdote from the council was that at the First Vatican Council, which began in 1869, the declaration came in 1870, is that the Pope was attacked verbally by a man by the name of Guidi, who was raising questions about dimensions that he felt may militate against a formal decree of infallibility. And in the course of this inquiry, Guidi said to Pius IX, "Well, what about tradition?" And Pius IX's famous reply was, "I am the tradition." That gives you some idea of the sense of power that was present in this particular council.
1: Studying the history of the papal office reveals political intrigue, ecumenical infighting, and seasons of great corruption. Those who were careful students of the Bible were concerned about that, and by the 16th century, the Protestant Reformation was born. This is the Wednesday edition of Renewing Your Mind. I'm Lee Webb. This series from R.C. Sproul is five messages.

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So thank you. As we continue this series tomorrow, R.C. Sproul will examine what the Roman Catholic Church teaches regarding salvation. So I hope you'll join us Thursday here on Renewing Your Mind.

Think about the extent of human population, as vast as it is, transcending racial barriers and the barriers of time and space in many ways. And then say to yourself, this God, who is sovereign over the affairs of all of these billions of people, actually knows my name and cares about

Psalm 121 is one of my favorite psalms. Notice the phraseology begins, "He who watches over you will not slumber." Indeed, here it comes again. Watches over Israel, the whole people of God, will neither slumber nor sleep. The Lord watches over you.

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2: Welcome to Bible Q&A with John MacArthur. John's the author of the best-selling MacArthur New Testament Commentary Series. Well, you've probably heard the phrase, you will know them by their fruit. People frequently cite that verse from Matthew 7 when discussing how to identify a true believer. In fact, some take it as a divine mandate. They view every person's claim to be a Christian with suspicion, demanding to see fruit first before acknowledging a genuine work of salvation has taken place. John, you've taught on that verse before. Is that what Jesus had in mind?
3: Well, of course, that's not the point of the passage. This is not a verse to be applied to believers to see if they're genuine. What our Lord is saying in Matthew 7 when he says you will know them by their fruit is not a way to know a person is a Christian, but a way to know a person is a false prophet by the manifest evidence of their falseness. That's the point. This is not a verse to be applied to believers to see if they're genuine. This is a verse to be applied to non-believers, deceiving false prophets who are so dangerous and who would like to give an appearance of being true prophets. And our Lord says, look at their lives. Look at the fruit. And what would you look at? Look at their moral character. Look at their lives. Look at their followers, the people that hang around them. Look at their lifestyle. Look at their indulgences. You can always tell a false prophet.
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5: 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Reading from Psalm 107, verses 2 through 6. Let the redeemed of the Lord say so, whom he hath redeemed from the hand of the enemy, and gathered them out of the lands, from the east and from the west, from the north and from the south. They wandered in the wilderness in a solitary way. They found no city to dwell in. Hungry and thirsty, their soul fainted in them. Then they cried unto the Lord in their trouble, and he delivered them out of their distresses.
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0: The fourth commandment tells us to keep the Sabbath day holy. And while specific do's and don'ts are not provided, over the years, man-made rules have been added and treated as if they were God's word. Today on Truth for Life, Alistair Begg helps us think through how we can make the most of the Lord's Day without becoming legalistic or self-indulgent. Let's open our Bibles to chapter 6 of Luke's Gospel.
1: Some of you are already sitting there saying, well, this is simply a matter of personal preference. I really don't need to be concerned or alarmed or really pay very much attention to whatever he's about to say, because he's just going to simply share his preferences with us, and that doesn't matter at all. This is not a matter of personal preference in the first instance. What is it? Well, it is many things, and I must be selective, not exhaustive, and so I'm going to say that this issue is this. Number one, it is a doctrinal issue. Secondly, it is a biblical issue. In other words, it is a matter of biblical interpretation. Turn to Galatians chapter 4, if you would, and verse 10. Well, verse 9, he says, you used to be slaves to those who by nature are not gods, but now that you know God, or are rather known by God, he says, now that you've been redeemed, justified, how is it that you're turning back to those weak and miserable principles? What are these weak and miserable principles? He says, you want to be enslaved by them all over again. Then he iterates them. Verse 10, you're observing special days and months and seasons and years. And then in verse 11, we have him kind of shaking his head in disgust. He says, I fear that somehow I've wasted my efforts on you. I came here and I proclaimed to you the grace of God. He says, I told you that you could not gain acceptance with God by climbing up this ladder, but rather that the law of God confronted you with your need of a Savior, and that if you trusted in Christ, you would discover that he justifies the ungodly. Why then are you going back to these weak and miserable principles? What were they doing? They were seeking, by means of observing special days and months and seasons and years, to build their hope of acceptance with God. And Paul says this is a superstitious futility, and it must not be. Now, the reason I turn you to this is because this is one of the phrases and passages that people use for saying, you see, the fourth commandment and the Sabbath and the Lord's Day, they're not around anymore. After all, look at what Paul says in Galatians 4. Now, you're sensible people, and you must judge. Do you want to conclude, on the strength of what you have learned so far of the Bible and what you understand, do you want to conclude that Paul is referring to the moral law of God as weak and miserable principles? You can't. Not if you know the book of Romans. You can't. And yet so many do. Colossians chapter 2, same kind of approach, verses 16 and 17. Since Paul says, don't let anyone judge you by what you eat or drink or with regard to a religious festival, a new moon celebration, or a Sabbath day. People say, there you go. We're not supposed to be concerned about this matter of the Sabbath day. Now, the Colossian heresy was simply this, that false teachers were suggesting that faith in Christ was not enough to provide fullness of knowledge and wisdom and power and salvation. Then Paul is saying, don't let anybody come to you and give you that garbage. He says, you know your Bibles well enough. You know that that isn't the case. But I ask you again to think seriously. Do you think that what he's saying here in Colossians 2 is that the Sabbath day is the fourth commandment which is being vetoed from the Decalogue? Or, and lastly, Romans 14:5, one man considers one day more sacred than another. Another man considers every day alike. Each one should be fully convinced in his own mind. He who regards one day as special does so to the Lord. He who eats meat eats to the Lord, for he gives thanks to God. And he who abstains does so to the Lord and gives thanks to God, and so on. Now, you'll notice at the beginning of the chapter that this has to do with the issue of disputable matters. Because in verse 2, he says, one man's faith allows him to eat everything, but another man whose faith is weak eats only vegetables, okay? So the guy who is weak is the guy who says you can't do this. The chap who is strong says you can do it if you want. Look at verse 3. The man who eats everything must not be guilty of contempt, must not look down on him who does not. And the man who does not eat everything must not be guilty of condemnation of the man who does, for God has accepted him. Who are you to judge someone else's servant? To his own master, that is to the Lord, he stands or falls, and he will stand, for the Lord is able to make him stand. Now, it's then in that context that he goes on to the matter of the day. It's the same question. Do you think then that the day to which he refers is the fourth commandment? Do you think that he is referring now to what has been this day of resurrection, this that has been sanctified by the arrival of Christ and has taken on such a perspective for these early believers? Do you think that what Paul is doing here is saying, don't let anybody stand up as your pastor and tell you that the Christian has to comply with the fourth commandment? Do you think that's what he's saying? Of course, if you conclude yes, then you can just patently disregard all that I have said so far and all that I'm about to say by way of conclusion. Now, here's the question for the biblical interpreter. One man considers a day more sacred than another, and another man considers every day alike. What is the day? What's he talking about? See, this is what it means to interpret the Bible. What is the day? Well, you know the fact of the matter? We don't know what it is. Because he doesn't actually articulate it. So there are a number of things that it might be. For example, it is distinctly possible that the day one man considers more sacred than another, all right, who in this case would be the weak man, right? Because he's saying this is something you've got to do. The strong man saying this is a matter of indifference. So it is distinctly possible that the day is the seventh day, the Jewish Sabbath. And that here you have an individual or individuals within the Roman church, and while they worship on the Lord's day, Acts 20, verse 7, he still believes that he must shut up his shop on the Saturday. So he is around the fellowship saying, I'm glad to be here to sing the songs with you in worship today or tonight, but yesterday I shut up my shop, and you know what? You should have shut your shop as well, because yesterday was the Sabbath, and you did not observe it. Now, if that's the case, what Paul is saying is, don't let this guy tie you up in knots because he believes he has to shut up his shop, because that was the seventh day, this is the first day, this is the Lord's day, and he can go do with his day what he chooses. He should not be guilty of condemnation, and you must not look upon him with contempt. But do you honestly think that the day is the Lord's day? And that what Paul is saying here is that it is the weak person who has a concern about the Lord's day, and that it is the strong person who says, hey, you know, when old Wico here finally figures his Bible out, he'll discover that every day is the Lord's day. Now, be careful of that, because every day is in a sense the Lord's day. But it is not the Lord's day in the sense that the first day of the week has been given to us as a unique privilege to enjoy. And most of the people that I meet who tell me that every day is the Lord's day are concerned to make Sunday like Monday through Saturday rather than to make Monday through Saturday look like a Sunday. So you'd understand that where I'm coming from, for example, in churches who say, well, Sunday is just any old day, and so on Sunday we do a Saturday night evangelistic rally on a Sunday morning, and we have Sunday on a Wednesday night. And we're free to do that because of Galatians 4, because of Colossians 2, and because of Romans 14. Well, that's a matter of biblical interpretation. I'm sorry, I flat out disagree with you. I do not believe that you're free to call Wednesday Sunday. And when somebody phones up the radio and says, my son has recently become a believer and he works in a market gardeners and he is interested in coming to church, but unfortunately he is scheduled to work all day on a Sunday. What should I do with him? I want him so much to come to church. And the answer comes from a well-known, high-profile Christian teacher on radio that you folks hear every day. The answer is, tell your son not to worry about it. There is no Sunday, there is no Lord's Day, every day is the same, it doesn't matter what day he goes to church. That was the answer. I heard it with my own big ears. Now that is a product of a systematic theology. It is a doctrinal issue. He betrays where he's coming from. I disagree. It is a matter of biblical interpretation. He says that this sets it aside. I disagree. And you are sensible people, and you must learn to read your Bibles. Don't you come here for me to spoon-feed you every answer. It is a matter of biblical interpretation. If we were to allow that Romans 14:5, the day there is the Sabbath day, then what Paul would be saying is this, that the fourth commandment has no abiding obligation, that the first day of the week has no prescribed religious significance, and that actually observing the Lord's Day is a sign of a weak Christian because he hasn't understood that all the days are the same. Thirdly, it is a personal issue. That is, once we have concluded that when Jesus declares himself Lord of the Sabbath, he is not depriving men of its benefit, but he is establishing for men its fullest enjoyment, then the way in which each of us work out this aspect of our salvation will not be uniform. Hear me, will not be uniform. When you travel the world, as many of you have done, and you go in amongst the people of God, you discover that the only fact of uniformity amongst the nations of the world, and indeed amongst clusters of believers even in this continent, the only uniformity is not the uniformity of the details, but is the uniform approach of either saying there is no Lord's Day to be concerned with, or the uniform approach of saying we want to understand what it means to believe and to honor and to obey God on this day. There is the uniformity. And that actually is where the uniformity starts and finishes. Because the law of God, if you think about it for a moment in terms of the law in its totality, and not just the fourth command, the law of God provides us with a comprehensive ethic, but it does not give to us an exhaustive application. Isn't that striking? Now, it did for the people in Genesis, Exodus, Leviticus, Numbers within the Pentateuch. That's why you couldn't light fires. That's why there were all those things. God hedged all that about, and all of those Mosaic obligations have found their fulfillment in the rest and peace and reality which is provided in trusting in Christ, who came to fulfill the law. And he, by his life and his keeping of the law, and finally by his death and resurrection, fulfilled in all of its finality all of the obligations of the law. So that we then, in turn, in trusting in him, need not go through all of that Mosaic stuff. And you will find people from time to time, and they've been here in our church, and they've gone off for other places because they couldn't convince me of the fact. They're called theonomists. You will find that their conviction is that we should reestablish all the Mosaic legislation and that we should re-import it into the church today, and that we should then champion it in our culture and so on. It's a matter of biblical interpretation with which clearly I find no concurrence. God's word binds us as believers. The word of God binds us. But it binds us, notice this, only to him and to his word. To what should you be bound as a believer? Well, you should be bound to Christ and you should be bound to his word. And that's it. As individuals today, we are free of every human directive which is additional to the scriptures in matters of faith and worship. Now, it's clear in matters of faith and worship, because we're not free from everything that is additional to the scriptures. For example, we're not free to not pay our taxes, and we're not free to disregard the speed limit. But what I'm saying is this, we are free in matters of faith and worship from every human directive which finds no sanction in the Bible. The Westminster Confession of Faith puts it like this: we are free from the doctrines and commandments of men. Therefore, no one should be bound by a taboo or by a directive which lacks the sanction of Scripture. Let me say that to you again because it's fundamentally important. No one should be bound by a directive or a taboo which lacks the sanction of the Bible. Now, let me quote to you from a Scottish theologian as we get to wrap this up. This is a crucial area because in the Church of God, there has always been a tendency to multiply directives, restrictions, and taboos. Isn't that true? If you've been around church circles for any length of time at all, you know that's true. You go to a church and very quickly they'll tell you what their list is. Oh, we're very concerned about this and very concerned about that, and you need to sign off on this and sign off on the next thing. I understand the motivation. But there is no biblical sanction for things that are merely matters of human tradition. The difficulty, says Donnie McLeod, is that not only do human authorities, and mainly ministers and elders, I might add, not only do these characters have a tendency to multiply directives, but there is something in the believer, himself or herself, an element of childishness that craves the securities of such taboos. We want someone to tell us what is wrong. We want a list of taboos. And traditionally, churches produce lists. Smoking is always on it. Drinking's always on it. Dancing's always on it. In Scotland, makeup is usually on it. And I'm not talking about men wearing makeup. I'm talking about women wearing makeup. That's on it. And I can take you to churches this morning in the north of Ireland, the west of Scotland, where all of you ladies, if I may say so graciously, would be taken into the ladies' restroom and have your face well and truly scrubbed in order that you would be fit for the worship of God. It's on their list of taboos. Shopping on a Sunday, pop music any day, clothes, length of hair, earrings, nose rings, belly button rings, telephone rings, any kind of rings on the list. Now listen here and listen real carefully. Church leaders, and I speak to myself here and to my colleagues, have to learn that they do not have the right to interfere with the liberty of God's own children in matters where there is no biblical mandate. Loyalty to the cross of the Lord Jesus Christ requires that we refuse to let men lord it over our consciences. Christ has purchased the right to be our only master. Christ has purchased the right to be our only master. And that fries some of you, I can tell by your eyes. Because each of us lean in one direction or the other. Some of us lean into the arena of what I would call restrictive formalism. And others of us lean in the direction of unbridled freedom. And this by dint of our personalities and our backgrounds and every other thing. There is no question that I lean in the direction of restrictive formalism. Because freedom brings risk. And so you find yourself saying, I don't know if I want to give to my dear children these kind of freedoms, because there's a tremendous risk attached to it. That's right. It's called parenting. It's called letting go. It's called giving principles and recognizing that ultimately they will have to work out their own salvation with fear and trembling. Ask yourself this afternoon, think about it. If you lean, unless of course you're the one person that I've never met who doesn't lean, if you lean, what direction are you leaning in? And then maybe you could ask the question, I wonder if it's possible for me to stand up a little straighter. It's really all about a matter of time. It's a matter of time. Let me give you this little illustration and I'll pray. Imagine there is a bank that credits your account each morning with $86,400. Carries over no balance from day to day. Every evening it deletes whatever part of the balance you failed to use during the day. What would you do? You would draw out every cent, of course. Well, each of us has a bank, and its name is time. Every morning it credits you with 86,400 seconds. Every night it writes off as lost. Whatever of this, you have failed to invest to good purpose. It carries over no balance. It allows no overdraft. Each day it opens a new account for you. Each night it burns the remains of the day. If you fail to use the day's deposits, the loss is yours. There is no going back. There is no drawing against the tomorrow. You must live in the present on today's deposits. And you must invest it to get from it all that you may. Well, what about the investment in this Lord's Day? Whatever it is, Christian Sabbath or not, how can I take the issue seriously without becoming a Pharisee, without it becoming a form of suffocating legalism, without me immediately being guilty of judging others about matters which the Bible provides no requirements for or no specific directives about? How is it possible for me to hold my convictions about the Lord's Day without it becoming an instrument of self-righteousness?
0: 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Alistair returns shortly to close today's program. 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Let me share a couple of these with you. Sharon here in the U.S. wrote and said, "I really appreciate your low-cost books. I often request the resources and purchase extra copies to send to my sister." 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Letters and emails like this encourage us every day. We're thrilled to hear how God is at work through Truth for Life to reach the world. 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
1: Father, thank you that the Bible is alive and worthy of our study, demanding of our most careful attention. We realize again how much we need the Spirit of God to be our teacher. We want to acknowledge today that as we've approached this day, we regard you, Lord Jesus Christ, as our worship leader, and we want to look to you. We regard you, Holy Spirit, as our teacher through the Bible, and we want to depend upon you. We pray that you will help us in the hours of this day to understand a little more of what it means that you are the Lord of time, the Lord of the Sabbath. And may your grace and mercy and peace from Father, Son, and Holy Spirit be our abiding portion today and forevermore. Amen.
0: 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Are you ready to restructure your Sundays to honor the Sabbath? 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
3: What do you suppose would happen to you if when you came to the judgment seat of God, God gave you a piece of chalk and asked you to write a circle on a heavenly blackboard? And with that chalk he gave you, he would say, now I want you to fill in every time you've ever sinned, every time you've sinned in thought, word, or deed, any time you've fallen short of my commandments, I want you to put a mark in your circle. How much chalk would you need? I don't think there's enough chalk in heaven that would enable me to give a perfect account of my imperfection. And all I would be doing would be writing down the demerits of R.C. Sproul. And no wonder that the New Testament uses the metaphor of the last days of Christ coming in judgment for those who are not ready, those who have not had their sins covered, that they will cry out for the mountains to fall upon them and the hills to cover them, because what we need more than anything else when we stand before God is a cover-up. We need a covering. We need something that will blot out our transgressions. And that's something that the gospel promises to all who believe is the covering of the righteousness of Christ.
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6: This is John MacArthur with another edition of Portraits of Grace. Say, how do you view prayer? Do you see it merely as an opportunity to inform God of your own plans and seek His help in fulfilling them? Or do you understand that prayer is part of the process of relinquishing your will to the Spirit's control so that He can accomplish the Father's will through you in whatever way He chooses? Well, praying with the proper motives can be difficult because it means forsaking self-centered prayers and rather concentrating on God's will for your life. But that's how to conform your prayers to His purposes. And then you can be assured that you're praying according to His will and He will answer. This is John MacArthur, looking forward to bringing you more Portraits of Grace.
7: 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John Piper coming up in about 15 minutes with today's question and answer session on Ask Pastor John. But first, we welcome the late Dr. Bob Cook for today's Walk with the King.
8: And hello, radio friends. How in the world are you? Are you doing all right today? Bless your heart. I'm glad to be back with you. We're looking at Romans chapter 15. He said, we then that are strong ought to bear the infirmities of the weak and not to please ourselves. This is a result of the reasoning you found in Romans 14 as we walked through it. And so the whole idea is, if there's somebody who differs with you in matters of the incidentals of the Christian faith, the matters of procedure, matters of what to do or not to do and that sort of a thing, matters that make you officially religious, let us say, you find somebody who loves the Lord Jesus with all his heart but who differs with you on procedures, don't argue with him, love him and receive him. Let the Spirit of God lead the person along until he's stronger in the Christian faith, remembering that this person belongs to the Lord and is responsible to God and is going to have to stand with you at the judgment seat of Christ. And so the real concern is, are you encouraging him? Are you building him up? Are you showing him Christian love? Are you making him a better person? Every person, I tell our students here at the college, every person you ever meet will be better off or worse after you have met him or her, depending on the impact that you have upon that life. Every person you ever meet will be different in some way because you came along. God grant that the people we meet will be better people because of having met you and me. Amen? So that is the thrust, then, of the truth that we have in Romans 14. And he says, now, as a result of that, specialize in bearing the infirmities of those that may be weaker spiritually than you. And the way you do this is to please them. Interestingly enough, he says, not lecture them. He didn't say, let every one of us lecture his neighbor, or teach his neighbor, or scold his neighbor, or guide his neighbor. Let me show you what to do. Oh, no. He said, please his neighbor. People respond in a learning situation to that which pleases them. Have you noticed that? People respond in a learning situation to that which pleases them. Here's somebody that is disagreeable, let us say. Now, he's a brother in Christ. You know that you're going to be in heaven together, but sometimes you just can't stand him and he can't stand you because you differ on some matters. Or maybe the chemistry of your personality just doesn't jibe. Have you ever thought of applying a verse like this in situations where there's somebody who is disagreeable? He's been born, as we say, in the accusative case, and he just doesn't like anything you do, and you seem to disagree on procedural matters all the time. Have you ever thought of specializing in pleasing a person? I told you a while back of what Dr. Walter Wilson said to a young homemaker who asked him what to do about her father-in-law who made his home with the young couple. And he was a wicked old man and disagreeable, and he just hated the sight of his daughter-in-law, although he lived in the home and ate at their table. He was handicapped and had to be in a wheelchair. And so it was a difficult assignment, and she asked Dr. Walter Wilson one time, he said, Dr. Wilson, how can I win my father-in-law to Christ? Well, he said, has he got any dishes that he particularly likes to eat? Oh, she said, yes. Well, he told her, take something that is his favorite dish and prepare it for him, and then bring him a helping of it and look at him and say, Grandpa, I love you. See what'll happen. She was back to the meetings a day or so later with her arm in a bandage and tears in her eyes, and she said, look what happened. She said, I fixed him his favorite dish and brought a helping to him, and he knocked it out of my hand and burned me, and he said he wanted nothing to do with me and so on. And she said, the tears were coming in her eyes. Well, she wanted to know, what could I do now? And Dr. Wilson said, try it again. Reluctantly, it must be admitted, but willing to try again, she went back to the situation and tried again the same thing. And now she was back to the meetings that were being held in that area where Dr. Wilson was the speaker. Now she came back again in a day or so. And this time, all smiles. She said, I was standing at the kitchen stove there in the farmhouse kitchen, and I heard a sound behind me. And there was my father-in-law in his wheelchair, and he was crying. And he said, Mary, I'm such a big sinner. Would you pray for me? Well, she did, and he took Christ as his savior. And the domestic weather changed, you may be sure. Now, I can't tell you that it will always work that way, beloved. You know that. I can't tell you it will always work that way, but I can tell you that if you make a special effort to please anybody, you're more likely to be of help and blessing to him or her. And to the truths that you especially hold dear in Scripture are more likely to come across to a person like that. You understand what I mean? To lecture somebody makes them raise their defenses, but if you specialize in pleasing them, the truth that you're trying to get across does get across somehow because their hearts and minds are open to you as a person. Oftentimes people reject our Savior because they are against us as the bearers, so to speak, of that good news. And if you will specialize in being the kind of person that someone else feels comfortable with and appreciates, your gospel message is far more apt to be received willingly. You follow me in that? Let every one of us please his neighbor means specialize in doing the kind and thoughtful and gracious things that help and encourage other people. You know how it feels to be left out of acknowledgments. For instance, you knocked yourself out to do, let us say, the table decorations at the church annual dinner. You spent, some dear lady spent dozens of hours making these beautiful table decorations and then putting the fresh flowers into the centerpiece and getting everything just so. And so when they had the dinner, the chairman thanked those who cooked the meal and thanked those who wrote the annual report. And they left you out. Never mentioned the decorations. Well, now you know that you were doing it for the Lord, but you just felt hurt, didn't you, because they left you out. Maybe some thoughtful soul sent a note up to the head table to remind the master of ceremonies, and he said, "Oh, yes, we don't want to forget Mrs. So-and-so did the table decorations. We're very grateful. Let's all give her a hand." Well, that helps a little, but it still rankles that he forgot you. Well, you know how you and I feel when we're not appreciated properly. So let's be specialists in appreciating folk. Please and thank you. Our wonderful words, we ought to use them oftener. I am proud of you. 5 important words. Sometimes when I see someone's picture in the paper, I'll cut out the picture from the paper and paste it on a postcard and address it to that same person, and under it I'll put the words, "I am proud of you," and then use his or her name. Why? Well, because we like to have somebody know that we amount to something and somebody appreciate us for what we're trying to do. Isn't it true? Now, that's what Paul is talking about. It's a very common horse sense kind of a concept that just happens to have spiritual value. Let every one of us please his neighbor for his good and his building up in the faith. People learn about your faith when they're pleased with your conduct. Had you thought about that? People evaluate your Savior in on the basis of how they feel about you. I'm going to repeat that because it's so important. People evaluate your Savior, the Lord Jesus, on the basis of how they feel about you. Why? Because the only Jesus they'll ever see is the one they see in your life. The only scripture that many of them will ever read is a scripture they see portrayed in your life. That's why Paul says, let every one of us please his neighbor for his good. Do something good today for somebody, something unexpectedly good, not because you're expected to do it, but just on impulse. Obey. I have a little book here on my desk somewhere entitled Try Giving Yourself Away. And in it, there's a phrase like this: obey that generous impulse. You feel like doing something special for somebody, do it before you forget it. Write a letter of appreciation, send a box of candy or a flower to somebody or whatever it may be. Obey that generous impulse. Even, the man goes on to write, even if it is so small a thing as passing a little girl sitting on the front steps of her home one morning as you walk on your way to work, and she's got on a freshly ironed little dress, and her hair is combed, and there's a hair ribbon in her hair, and she's as pretty as can be. You look at her and smile and say, "My, don't you look pretty this morning?" She'll remember that all day long. To notice people, to encourage them, to compliment them, to help them, to lift their burdens, and without being asked to do so, this is one of the great secrets of being a blessing to other folk, because you do it on behalf of the Galilean who has nail holes in his hands and feet. Even Christ said he pleased not himself. And he told us, our Savior did, if you do this in my name, you won't lack your reward. You even give a cup of cold water to somebody in my name, you get your reward. You take care of one of my little ones, he said, you're taking care of me. So the truth is there, a profound and important truth that you and I, as we walk through any given day, need to be on the lookout for ways to help and to encourage, yes, to please other people. Why? Because they'll learn about our Savior faster when they see him portrayed in the kind of conduct we have. All right? Dear Father, today, help us to be people who encourage and help others for Jesus' sake. Amen. Till I meet you once again by way of radio, walk with the King today and be a blessing.
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12: 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I find the best ones and put them to longtime pastor and author John Piper. And together we open our Bibles for answers. I'm your host, Tony Ranke, with today's question. Well, there's a lot of evil in the world, stunning evil in the world, and you can see it just about daily in your social media feeds if you want to. Phone cameras, live streams, security cameras, body cameras. The evil that we commit against one another gets captured and shared. But this violence and hatred towards one another is not the evil that most stuns heaven. Now, there's a greater evil behind all of this other evil. To that end comes this question from Lisa. Dear Pastor John, thank you for your diligence and taking the time to help people all over the world work through difficult questions. I have one. Why do we need a savior in the first place? I consider myself to be a good person, and when I look around at most people, I would say the same about them. I know I am not perfect and I cannot hold God's law perfectly, but I don't consider my thoughts and actions to be so terrible that they need to be punished by death. Should I really need to die because I disobeyed my parents as a child or told a lie? I have a difficult time seeing myself and those close to me as being wicked and utterly depraved. There is certainly great evil in the world, such as war, rape, murder, racism, oppression, etc. But most of the world doesn't need God to see these things as evil or to make a positive change. I certainly don't see how someone innocent dying a horrible death somehow makes my wrongs right in the sight of God. Can you help me make sense of this seemingly twisted justice and help me come to understand why I need Jesus?
13: I think Lisa speaks for millions of people who quietly don't feel comfortable, to put it mildly, don't feel comfortable with hell or with the cross of Christ. And I would state the problem like this: where God is small and man is big, hell will be abhorrent, indeed absurd, and the cross will be foolishness. So where God is small and man is big, hell will be abhorrent and the cross will be foolishness. The most telling thing about Lisa's question is that her conception of evil can never be big enough to make sense of hell or the cross of Christ, because she defines evil only in relation to what harms man, not what demeans God. She says, for example, "I have a difficult time seeing myself as being wicked and utterly depraved." And then she defines evil like this: "There is great evil in the world, such as war, rape, murder, racism, oppression. But the majority of the world doesn't need God to see these things as evil or make a change." So what are the great evils in the world, according to Lisa? And the answer is war, rape, murder, racism, oppression. Now, all of these are ways that man harms man. You don't even need God in the picture in order to call those evil. Lisa doesn't seem to have a category for evil understood as the dishonoring, demeaning, disparaging, insulting of God as infinitely worthy of honor. It doesn't come into her picture. So let's do a thought experiment. Suppose there is no God and Lisa is a super successful Adolf Hitler. I'm not saying she leans that way at all, just an experiment. Super successful Adolf Hitler. She is able not only to kill all the Jews in the world, but all the other non-Aryans. Everybody in Africa, she kills. Everybody in China, she kills. Everybody in India, she kills. Everybody in South America, she kills. So she succeeds in orchestrating the murder of about 7 billion people. And the question is, would she deserve eternal punishment in hell? And my answer is no, she wouldn't, for two reasons. First, if there's no God and we are simply complex chemical and material animals, then there's no such thing as right and wrong anyway, or desert or merit, blameworthiness, just different chemical reactions. But second, and more importantly, for my point, she wouldn't deserve an infinitely long punishment because 7 billion murders are still finite. And a finite number of finite crimes doesn't deserve an infinite punishment. In other words, when God is left out, there's no way to have

They would simply be unjust. But this is why God has spoken to us in the Bible. We will never understand the depth of our sinfulness without God's telling us what the problem is, which He has very clearly. Lisa and I would never come up with this truth on our own. We must learn it from the Bible. And what God has said is this: the essence of evil, what makes evil evil, is not harm done to man, but indignities done to God. Mm. Harm to man is horrible, but it is meant to be a vivid parable of the outrage of failing to honor God, failing to glorify God, failing to thank God as God. So ask this question: if God is of infinite value, infinite beauty, infinite greatness, with all of His perfections uniting in an infinitely satisfying panorama of personal beauty and glory, then of what is He worthy from the human soul? That's the key question. And Jesus answers, "You shall love the Lord your God with all your heart and all your soul and all your mind." And Paul answered, "Whatever you do, whether you eat or whether you drink, not one minute of your life, but do it to the glory of God." And in another place, he said that he aims that Christ be magnified in his body, whether by life or by death. Yeah. Over and over again in the Bible, it's made plain that God created the world so that his infinitely valuable glory would be manifest in creation by the worshipful enjoyment of his creation. The essence of virtue, therefore, is to love and desire and prefer and treasure and enjoy and thus honor God above all things in this world. And the essence of evil is loving and preferring and desiring and treasuring and enjoying anything above God. It's treason. And since God is of infinite worth and beauty and greatness and honor, infinite, the failure to love and treasure and enjoy Him above all things is an infinite outrage, worthy of infinite punishment. This will make no sense where God is small and man is big. It will only make sense where people see God as great as he really is and see man, see ourselves, and our outrageous, God-belittling self-centeredness for what they are. Paul said, both Jews and Greeks are under sin. It is written, "None is righteous, no, not one." And then he explained what this failure is, this sin. He says in verse 23 of Romans 3, "All have sinned and fall short of the glory of God." And you see how he moves immediately from the concept of sin to failing to embrace the glory of God as our supreme treasure. And the reason I put it like that, failure to embrace the glory of God as our supreme treasure, the reason I put it like that is because just earlier, back in chapter 1, verses 22 and 23, Paul describes the human race as claiming to be wise, they became fools and exchanged the glory of God for images. There's the essence of evil. The outrage of the human race is not humans killing humans. That's not the outrage of the human race, but humans exchanging the glory of the immortal God for anything less. That's who we are. We are outrageous, treasonous, God-belittling, self-exalting rebels against God. And we are this way even in our so-called moral efforts to do good to other people while giving almost zero attention, zero affection, zero admiration to God and taking no delight in His glory. God gave a glimpse of his rage toward such evil in these words from Jeremiah 2, 12 to 13. "Be appalled, O heavens." This is God talking. "Be appalled, O heavens, at this. Be sure."

0: shocked, be utterly desolate, declares the Lord. For my people have committed two evils. They have forsaken me. This is the great evil. My people have forsaken me, the fountain of living waters, and hewed out for themselves cisterns, broken cisterns that can hold no water. The great shock, the great appalling reality in the world is that humans have turned from God as the all-satisfying fountain of life and joy and tried to find it, not in God, but in what he made. It is high treason and worthy of eternal punishment. That, Lisa, is why we need a Savior. And I tremble with thankfulness that God in mercy sent his infinitely worthy Son to do what no mere man could ever do. Only a God-man can bear an infinite punishment for all who embrace him for the glorious one that he really is.
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3: 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Reading from Exodus 15, verses 11 through 13. Who is like unto thee, O Lord, among the gods? Who is like thee, glorious in holiness, fearful in praises, doing wonders? Thou stretched out thy right hand, the earth swallowed them. Thou in thy mercy hast led forth the people which thou hast redeemed. Thou hast guided them in thy strength unto thy holy habitation. Reading from Exodus 15, verses 11 through 13.
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5: You're listening to Family Radio. I'm Steve Hiller. Glad you're here today and hope you'll stick around. Great music coming up this afternoon. And we're going to spend some time diving back into a topic we talked about a little bit yesterday. And I know on the surface when you hear this, repentance doesn't sound like a fun topic to talk about. But actually, a lot of us say we want to overcome a habitual sin in our life. We want to be able to walk in freedom and joy with Christ. And I'm struggling to do that. Repentance just might be the key. It might be the thing that's missing, and we're going to talk about why that is coming up a little bit later this afternoon. So stay with us here on Family Radio.

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0: He knows my name.
1: For you formed my inward parts. You knitted me together in my mother's womb.
0: He sees each tear that falls.
1: I praise you, for I am fearfully and wonderfully made. Wonderful are your works. My soul knows it very well.

You ever heard somebody say they need Jesus? Maybe you've said that yourself. And there could be any number of things behind that, but one thing is for sure, we all need Jesus because we are all born with a sin nature. We all want to be forgiven and need to be right with God. And so if that's going to happen, there's only one way. Jesus himself said, John 14:6, I am the way, the truth, the life. No one comes to the Father except through me. And in the book of Acts, we read that salvation is found in no one else, for there is no other name under heaven given to man by which we must be saved. We all need Jesus.

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0: You know, all of us are going to suffer. It's just part of living in this fallen world. But how should a Christian look at suffering? On a recent podcast episode of Ask Pastor John, John Piper explained how Christianity is not a fix for all the suffering in this life, but it does offer unshakable joy in the trials and immediate relief from the deepest types of pain. 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It's entitled Suffering for Joy. 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
2: Even those who have spoken of God wrongly receive mercy in the end when they turn to Him. That's one of the messages that's easy to miss at the very end of the book of Job. When you get to the end, it's easy to miss the fact that God shows mercy to Job's three friends because we're so overjoyed by the restoration of Job's fortunes. But God says to these friends, Eliphaz, Bildad, and Zophar, my anger burns against you because you have not spoken to me what is right like my servant Job has. And he tells them to go to Job, offer burnt sacrifices. Job will pray for them. And that's exactly what happens. They go to Job. They offer sacrifices. Job intercedes for them as a mediator, and God accepts Job's prayer, and the three friends are forgiven. Even though they've spoken of God wrongly, they have falsely accused Job, they have not shown compassion to him, even these sinners receive mercy. And that, my friends, is good news for us, because which of us has not accused someone falsely? Which of us has not shown compassion to someone in a time of need? Which of us has not been just like Job's three friends? And yet, we have a mediator who steps forward for us. Christ prays for us. And we don't offer burnt offerings for our atonement. Christ himself offered himself as our sacrifice so that in him we are forgiven and we have him as the mediator who speaks on our behalf to the Father. So that just like Job's three friends, we too receive mercy and are restored to God because of his great mercy.
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0: Ezekiel chapter 38, verse 23. So I will show my greatness and my holiness and make myself known in the eyes of many nations. Then they will know that I am the Lord.
1: 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Hear the word.

Maybe you're a Christian, but there are certain sins that you've been battling with for years. You just can't seem to get victory or freedom in certain areas. You're listening to Family Radio. I'm Steve Hiller. And so maybe you've even kind of allowed yourself to go down this line of thinking that, you know, I'm never going to have victory. Lasting change, transformation, it's not possible for me. And so you hear people talking about that and you're thinking, that's just not a thing that I'm ever going to really experience. Well, I'm going to suggest repentance is possibly what's missing. And before you check out, go with me for a minute here. Colin Smith calls repentance the hidden path to a transformed life. He says the reason that it's hidden is that some people never find it.

thing that I am ever going to really experience. Well, I'm going to suggest repentance is possibly what's missing. And before you check out, go with me for a minute here. Colin Smith calls repentance the hidden path to a transformed life. He says the reason that it's hidden is that some people never find it. There are some people who would love to be free from bitterness or pornography or alcohol. They may have deep regrets. They may shed tears, but they don't change. You know, in the book of Hebrews, we meet a man just like this. His name is Esau. The author of Hebrews says, "See to it that no one is unholy like Esau, who sold his birthright for a single meal." Now, this takes us all the way back to an Old Testament story. And we're going to talk about tying this all together coming up in just a few minutes. So stay with us here on Family Radio.

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1: 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Reading from John 14, verses 1 through 3. Let not your heart be troubled. Ye believe in God, believe also in me. In my Father's house are many mansions. If it were not so, I would have told you. I go to prepare a place for you. And if I go and prepare a place for you, I will come again and receive you unto myself, that where I am, there ye may be also. Reading from John 14, verses 1 through 3.
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3: You're listening to Family Radio. I'm Steve Hiller. Glad you're with us today. And we were talking about repentance in Esau a few minutes ago. And the author of Hebrews reminds us that nobody's to be like Esau, a guy who sold his birthright for a single meal. This takes us all the way back to the Old Testament story of two brothers, Jacob and Esau. And Esau's out hunting. He comes home. He didn't get anything that day. But his brother Jacob, he's cooking stew. And he knows Esau's starving. And so he says to Esau, "I'll give you some stew if you sell me your birthright." And Esau in that moment felt like he was desperate. So he sold his birthright for a single meal. Well, later on, Esau wants to inherit this blessing, and he's rejected by this. He couldn't change what he had done. And you might feel like you can't change what's going on in your life. You feel like there are certain sins I wish I could walk away from. I can't. If so, you're identifying with Esau. Repentance is this hidden path for you. You'd like to change, but you just can't seem to find a way to repent. We're going to talk about what repentance actually is and how we can do that coming up in just a little bit here on Family Radio.

Psalm 9, verses 9 and 10. The Lord is a stronghold for the oppressed, a stronghold in times of trouble. And those who know your name put their trust in you. For you, O Lord, have not forsaken those who seek you.

We were talking about repentance a few minutes ago and how Esau, this man in the Old Testament who sold his birthright, couldn't change what he had done. And the author of Hebrews reminds us of this story in Hebrews chapter 12. He tells us that when Esau desired to inherit the blessing of his birthright, which he had sold for a single meal, for some stew, he was rejected, for he found no chance to repent, the author of Hebrews says, though he sought it with tears. Now here's the question. Why couldn't Esau repent? And Hebrews gives us two answers. Number one, he was godless. Again, Hebrews 12, this time verses 15 and 16, say that we'll see to it that no one is unholy like Esau. Esau believed in God. He wanted the blessing of God. And how many people are like that? They believe that there is a God and they want God to bless their lives, but they don't know God. They have no relationship with him. And so Esau wanted this blessing from a God that he maybe even believed existed, but he didn't know him. And he burst out with this bitter cry when the blessing that he wanted was given to Jacob. To Esau, God was a means to an end. How many times have you heard God, you know, described or talked about as almost like a genie in a bottle? You come to him with a prayer request, or like Santa Claus. You come to him when there's something that you want. But other than that, you've got no place for God in your life. Esau was an unholy man, a godless man, and a godless man cannot repent. Real change begins not with seeking repentance. It begins by seeking God.

0: This month, Family Radio and Revive Our Hearts are offering you a free digital booklet from Nancy DeMoss Wolgemuth called A Deeper Kind of Kindness. Sometimes the problem we face is not whether we know truth, but whether the truth is shaping the way we treat others. Listen to Nancy.
1: 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And many times I think people are repelled from Christ. 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

We were talking just a few minutes ago about how real change, lasting change, begins not with seeking repentance, but it begins by seeking God. You're listening to Family Radio. I'm Steve Hiller. And we were looking at how Esau, because he would not go to God, could not change decisions in his life. Again, the author of Hebrews tells us, Hebrews chapter 12, verse 15, he says, "See to it that no one fails to obtain the grace of God, that no root of bitterness springs up and causes trouble." Esau had allowed a bitter root to grow in him. He held this grudge, he nursed it, he consoled himself with thoughts of revenge. He even shed tears, but they were godless tears, and so they didn't lead to change. And why? Because he missed the grace of God. John Calvin tells us that God's mercy is never sought in vain, for to him who knocks it shall be opened, but the ungodly, however they may deplore their lot, complain and howl, yet not yet knock at God's door for mercy. For this cannot be done but by faith. So we've been talking about repentance and how it begins when we have faith to believe that God's mercy will forgive us and that God's power can change us. And that's what Esau missed. He felt sorry for himself. He was angry with his brother, yet he resented God. And he missed the grace of God, so he couldn't find repentance. Let's not let that be true for us today.

So you've probably heard of the Great Awakening. You may not know a ton about it, but you've heard of it. Well, that was the case for me until I went to go see the movie A Great Awakening a few weeks ago. Loved the movie, learned a ton about George Whitefield and others, and was reminded of the power of proclaiming the Word of God. God used key people to bring about this Great Awakening back in the 1700s, and that same God wants to meet with you and radically change your world today. You can get a study guide that will help you experience this. It's called A Great Awakening Experience. It's a 6-week guide to spiritual awakening. And you're going to be guided through readings and scriptures, prayers, group discussions, and challenges, all designed to draw you nearer to God. Whether you've seen the movie or not, the study guide has the potential to radically change your life. 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

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Fear not, for I am with you. Be not dismayed, for I am your God. I will strengthen you. I will help you. I will uphold you with my righteous right hand.

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1: 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Reading from Hebrews 11, verses 1 through 3. Now faith is the substance of things hoped for, the evidence of things not seen. For by it the elders obtained a good report. Through faith we understand that the worlds were framed by the Word of God, so that things which are seen were not made of things which do appear. Reading from Hebrews 11, verses 1 through 3.

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1: Well, thanks for listening to Family Radio. I'm Steve Hiller. And, you know, when Moses encountered God in the burning bush, he still had a lot to learn about God. Now, I suspect Moses was impressed by this miracle that we read about in Exodus chapter 3, this bush burning but not being consumed by the fire. But you would think Moses would wrestle with this question of, would this God who could do this thing, would he lead Israel out of captivity from the most powerful nation of Moses' day? Would the same God who could make this bush burn without being consumed, would that God be able to do what was necessary to, you know, deliver the Israelites as a multitude out of Egypt's control? And you remember what God said? His answer was, "I am." That's basically, "Moses, whatever you need me to be to carry out your assignment, I am."

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I'm Steve Hiller. We were talking a few minutes ago about how when God appeared to Moses in the burning bush, Moses probably wrestled with the question of, all right, can this God who is burning this bush but not consuming it, can he do everything that's necessary to actually get Israel out of Egypt? And you remember what God said? He said, I am. He said, Moses, whatever you need me to be for you to carry out your assignment, I am. If you need miraculous signs to convince Pharaoh, I am. That's how I'll express myself. If you need me to interrupt nature, to part the waters of the Red Sea, I am. I'll demonstrate myself in that way. If you need food and water, I am. I'll be your provider. If you're afraid, I'll be your strength. You know, at the beginning of Moses' walk with the Lord, he had no idea all that God would do for him.

0: Isaiah chapter 53, verse 5. But he was wounded for our transgressions. He was bruised for our iniquities. The chastisement for our peace was upon him, and by his stripes we are healed.
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2: 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What we call normal, God normally calls evil, when judged against the character of His holiness.
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0: First Chronicles chapter 29, verse 11. Thine, O Lord, is the greatness, and the power, and the glory, and the victory, and the majesty.
1: Then sings my soul.
0: For all that is in the heaven and in the earth is thine. Thine is the kingdom, O Lord, and thou art exalted as head above all.
2: 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Hear the word.

We were talking a few minutes ago about how when Moses was asked by God, told by God, to lead the nation of Israel out of Egypt, Moses had no idea everything that God would end up doing for him. Yet every time Moses faced a need, he learned something new about God. And he came to realize that there was so much more to God than a burning bush. Henry Blackaby has said, what if Moses had been so enamored with his experience at the bush that he built a tabernacle on that spot and he established the Church of the Burning Bush? Well, he would have missed out on so much more that God wanted to reveal to him. So think back to your understanding of God when you first began walking with him. And be grateful for how all the experiences that he has led you through have expanded your knowledge of him.

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2: Be honest. Do you ever wish you didn't have to think about being holy all the time? 1 Peter 1 gives us one good reason to pursue a holy life. It says, "But as he who called you is holy, you also be holy in all your conduct, since it is written, 'You shall be holy, for I am holy.'" We pursue holiness so we can present an accurate picture of what God is like. My house overlooks a river. Sometimes in the evening when the sun sets, there's a perfect picture of the trees reflected on the still waters below. That accurate reflection is beautiful, just like our lives when we reflect the holiness of God. When I look out at that reflection, I think, "Lord, may others see your likeness reflected in me. Let my life reveal to the world how lovely and pure you are." I hope that's your prayer today, too. With Seeking Him, I'm Nancy DeMoss Wagmuth.
3: You know, it's possible for people to get so used to being in slavery or in bondage that then they will resist efforts to free them. 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I'm Steve Hiller, and we were talking a little bit ago about how Moses was interrupted